0: working American citizens, one of which happens to be an employee of mine, that were put on the street.
1: Jerinsky is an Air Force veteran who owned four bars and restaurants around Aurora. Her political brand was hard charging, built on law and order. Two things that helped her win an at-large city council seat in 2021.
0: I would like to state that the city of Aurora is not a sanctuary city. However, Denver proudly prides themselves on being a sanctuary city. But here's what's going on in this city.
1: By the time it was all said and done, Denver would welcome more migrants per capita than any other U.S. city in a three-year span.
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2: But the arrangement they'd made to stay with him fell apart pretty quickly.
3: Entonces tú sabes que hay un dicho que dice que el muerto a los tres días apesta, ¿verdad? Entonces
2: Nixon says there's a saying that the dead start to stink after 3 days, you know. So the family picked up and moved into a shelter in Midtown Manhattan. That's around the time that Nixon started talking to some of his Venezuelan friends who were living in Denver.
3: Él nos decía que allá sí había trabajo, que sí podíamos ir para allá, que no recibía, que todo eso.
2: There really is a lot of work over here, they told him. So he ended up using the money that he'd saved to buy a one-way ticket to Colorado.
3: Entonces cuando llegó el vuelo, agarramos las maletas y vámonos.
2: A friend took them straight from the airport to a housing complex in Aurora, Colorado, where dozens of Venezuelan migrants were already living. They called it La Nome. Coming up on Latino USA, we trace the history of the Venezuelan Tren de Aragua gang and ask, is it even possible they were in Aurora, Colorado? Stay with us. No te vayas.
4: Good evening. Buenas noches. This is Pilar Uribe. Thanks for tuning in to Latino USA with Maria Hinojosa here on 91.3 WLRN. We're South Florida's only NPR news source. There's more of the program coming up in 1 minute. Stay tuned.
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2: It's Latino USA. I'm Maria Hinojosa.
8: And I'm Mateo Schimpf, a producer from Colorado Public Radio.
2: Before the break, we looked at the roots of the Tren de Aragua gang and began to question if the accusation against one young man could possibly be true. We continue with our story now.
8: Two months before Nixon arrived in Colorado, a special bulletin had started circulating through the Aurora Police Department. It contained a few pages of densely written information about the Venezuelan gang Tren de Aragua, or TDA for short, plus a handful of photos. An Air Jordan logo, shirtless men sporting tattoos of clocks and trains. To be thorough, an officer with the department also shared recent intel from Homeland Security Investigations, or HSI, to the bulletin. There are 15 to 20 members of Tren de Aragua in Denver and Aurora, he wrote in an email, before adding something else. He'd also heard from someone at ICE. Apparently, TDA had decided to make Denver its headquarters due to sanctuary city policies. It's a window into how the circle was expanding in the game of telephone. Intel, whispers, passing between local police, HSI, ICE. And information about the gang was also coming from the other side of the U.S. border.
9: Lo que sucede con el Tren de Aragua, sus orígenes es eso, ¿no? Yo lo hago una comparación a la extorsión en construcción civil.
2: This is Ricardo Espinosa Cuestas.
9: General de la Policía Nacional del Perú, jefe de la región policial La Libertad.

0: Película.
1: They were taking lots of pictures, he said, with drones, helicopters. It was like they were making a whole movie out there. The next day, when they finally boarded the plane, Nixon said every other seat had an immigration agent in it. They were not allowed to open the window shades. When he asked the officers where they were going, the agents told him it was a surprise.
0: Y nos decían que era una sorpresa, una sorpresa.
1: Nixon says there's turbulence while the plane is getting ready to land for a second time, so he's able to crack open the window shade just a bit, hoping to get a peek.
0: Y cuando levantamos la ventana del avión decía Aeropuerto Internacional San Salvador.
1: And he was able to make out a sign. It said San Salvador International Airport.
0: Y habían bastantes salvadoreños en el avión y pensamos que iban a dejar los salvadoreños nada más porque empiezan bajando los salvadoreños primero por nombre.
1: Okay, he thinks, well, there are Salvadoran guys on the plane. Maybe they're just letting them off. And he's right. Agents start calling out the names of Salvadoran men in alphabetical order.
0: Y de repente nos empiezan a sacar uno por uno a los venezolanos.
1: But then they begin calling the names of Venezuelan men. And Nixon says at that time some of the Venezuelans actually try to resist, but it's pointless. One by one, with their heads pushed way down, ICE agents lead them off the plane. Next week on the show, we get closer to the truth. Was Nixon a part of Tren de Aragua, or was it all a lie? That's it for today. Our show was reported and produced by Mateo Schimpf and myself, edited by Laura Perez, with editorial supervision by Penny Le Ramirez and editorial support by Megan Verley. Our field producer in Peru was Milagro Salazar with Convoca Peru. This series is a collaboration between Latino USA, Colorado Public Radio, and Futuro Investigates. It was mixed by Mateo Schimpf. Fernanda Echavarri is our managing editor. Nancy Trujillo is our production manager. Special thanks to Rachel Estabrook with the Portland Press Herald and Chuck Murphy with Colorado Public Radio. The Latino USA team also includes Julia Caruso, Rebecca Ibarra, Reynaldo Leaños Jr., Stephanie LeBeau, Glorimar Marquez, Julieta Martinelli, JJ Carubin, and Levi Sharp. Benny Le Ramirez and I are executive producers. I'm your host, Maria Hinojosa. No te vayas. Chao.
2: 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The John D. and Catherine T. MacArthur Foundation, Judith Scheuer and Joseph Melliger.
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5: Live from NPR News in Washington, I'm Ryland Barton. World leaders from the Group of Seven countries saying they've agreed to release 100 million barrels of oil and fuel products, starting with substantial amounts of diesel after the fuel recently hit record high prices in the U.S. President Trump says he asked for it. He's facing pressure to address surging prices ahead of November's midterm elections. New York Democratic Governor Kathy Hochul says she wants answers about why an alleged rape case at Cornell University wasn't fully investigated. NPR's Brian Mann reports.
6: Hochul says she's troubled by the behavior of university leaders, campus police, and a local prosecutor who dropped the investigation 2 years ago after seeing only a partial transcript of the woman's allegations.
7: I will not allow anyone to sweep this case under the rug.
6: Letitia James, the state attorney general, will now take over the criminal probe. Hochul says she'll also push to close a loophole in state law that makes it harder to prosecute sex crimes when the victim has been drinking or using drugs.
7: Voluntary intoxication is not a license for sexual assault or gang rape, period.
6: Cornell University has also agreed to Hochul's demand that an outside counsel review the school's handling of the case. Brian Mann, NPR News, Ithaca, New York.
5: Krista Pike's attorneys say she's still in a hospital, unconscious and on a ventilator after her failed execution in Tennessee on Wednesday. Pike was sentenced to death for a murder she committed at age 18. She would have been the first woman executed in Tennessee in more than 200 years. Republican Governor Bill Lee has ordered an independent review and paused executions. This week, the Trump administration began mailing out $500 checks to nearly 1 million Americans enrolled in certain private health insurance plans. As NPR's Selena Simmons Duffin reports, the money comes from fees collected from health insurance companies.
8: The group of people receiving the checks live in one of the 30 states that use healthcare.gov as their Obamacare website and make too much money to receive premium subsidies. Cynthia Cox directs the program on the Affordable Care Act at the health research organization KFF.
9: Essentially, what the Trump administration is doing is taking some user fee dollars that insurance companies have paid to the federal government to operate healthcare.gov.
8: Usually that money is used for community groups who help people understand their options and enroll. But the Trump administration has slashed funding for those groups and is now sending out checks instead. Selena Simmons-Duffin, NPR News, Washington.
5: This year's Kennedy Center honors will be held at Washington, D.C.'s Capital One Arena instead of the usual riverfront performing arts venue. The change comes after the center's Trump-friendly board voted to close the iconic venue after a judge blocked plans to add President Trump's name. Trump has claimed the center needs safety repairs, which he says will only happen if his name is added. U.S. stocks rose near their record highs today. 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
7: At more than $400. 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Joel Rose, NPR News, Washington.
8: Well, as consumers face rising prices for oil and other goods, G7 nations agreed to release 100 million barrels of oil and diesel fuel from reserves. It'll happen over several months. That move will do little, though, to reduce prices ahead of the midterms when only 2 in 10 voters approve President Trump's handling of the economy. You're listening to NPR News. Researchers say animals may have evolved up to 200 million years before they showed up on the fossil record. NPR's Ping Wong has more.
9: The oldest animal fossils are about 550 million years old. Ross Anderson, a natural historian at Oxford University, says they're mostly shells and skeletons.
10: Presumably animals had a history before this, but because the animals then are soft and squishy, it's actually really hard to get them preserved as fossils.
9: New analysis by Anderson and his colleagues suggests that animals came long before that, when much of the Earth was a ball of ice. Looking at evidence from sites around the world, they calculated the maximum age for the origin of animals back some 750 million years ago. These were probably sponge-like critters that lived on the seafloor. While this research doesn't prove animals existed that long ago, Anderson says it gives them a direction in which to dig for evidence. The paper is published in the journal Science Advances. Ping Huang, NPR News.
8: Scientists in Argentina are baffled at the high number of baby whales turning up dead along the Patagonian coast. The southern right whales were once hunted to the brink of extinction, and the losses could slow their recovery. Researchers say bacterial infections from seabirds pecking at the whale's skin may be to blame as they test tissue samples. They're also looking into the role that warming waters may have played. This is NPR News.

0: It's another great evening of jazz here on 91.3 WLRN, where great jazz comes your way 7 nights a week. 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

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There's plenty more to be heard right after these messages, so please stay with us.

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1: 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We invite you to stay tuned for another hour of weeknight jazz here on South Florida's home for jazz, 7 nights a week. 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

0: 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And for you night owls, there's the BBC World Service News from 1 a.m. to 5 a.m. each weekday morning. 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
4: 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It's great to have you along, and we hope you'll stay tuned. There's much more to come.

0: If it's great jazz you're after, you know where to look. 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
0: If you're a bit of a night owl and you're looking for news, look no further than the BBC on WLRN. 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

0: John Faddis, Speak Like a Child. Before that, Ray Brown doing Sister Sadie. I'm Tony Mowat. Here's Eddie Lockjaw Davis.
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0: 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Very nicely put. 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
0: So the desire for change never dims, however many setbacks.
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0: 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Very nicely put. 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

half years hasn't happened. So of course, I need to understand, or all of us need to understand, if the trust towards the United States is at a low now. It hasn't happened. So of course, I need to understand, or all of us need to understand, if the trust towards the United States is at a low now. That's something we need to build on. And trust is not something you just get by signing a deal. That's

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4: Today on the Florida Roundup, federal changes to Medicaid and SNAP hit Florida this week. Legal residents who are non-citizens are no longer eligible for Medicaid. A look back at the last time Florida had to send out eligibility letters could be a worrying portent for things to come. SNAP is also set for big changes. Plus, Florida's minimum wage is now $15 an hour. How much does that move the needle with the growing affordability crisis? Are you or someone you know affected by these changes? 305-995-1800 or radio at thefloridaroundup.org. And then...
5: Art and science are two sides of the same coin.
4: The intersection of art and science in the Everglades. I'm Carlton Gillespie in Miami. The week is just about over. It's time for the Florida Roundup.
6: BBC News with Moira Alderson. Demonstrations are being held in Madrid and in towns and cities across Spain in support of action on Spain's housing crisis. Anger has been stoked by Parliament's refusal on Friday to approve the government's emergency legislation protecting tenants. Guy Hedgeco is in Madrid.
7: It's specifically a crisis in the rental market. Rentals have increased very steeply over the last few years. In many areas, they have doubled over the last decade or so. A lot of people are spending, for example, 70% of their income on renting. Protesters... The activists who've been campaigning on this feel that the law is tipped unfairly against tenants and in favour of landlords, and that what they want to see are strong measures to redress that balance. They want to see, for example, the automatic renewal of rental contracts, which you see in some other countries but not here, and also they want to see an end to evictions.
6: The UAE's Prosecutor General has said the investigation into the incident on the Fly Dubai plane has revealed the co-pilot attacked the pilot with what's known as a crash axe, a tool kept in the cockpit. The Prosecutor General also added further confirmation the co-pilot tried to take control of the plane in what he called a terrorist operation. A number of media outlets are now reporting the name of the co-pilot. Sebastian Usher has the latest.
8: We know that he's an Omani national, that's already been established. He's been named as Hammam al-Hammami. And more information also coming out about his background, saying that he had clearly from his internet history, from his history actually as a pilot in Oman, that he had jihadist leanings.
6: The mayor of Kiev, Vitaly Klitschko, says Russia has struck the northern bridge over the river Dnipro, the latest attack on critical infrastructure in the Ukrainian capital. In recent days, Russian drones have repeatedly hit the southern bridge, causing severe disruption. On Friday, the mayor said enemy attacks were tearing Kiev apart, while President Zelensky has warned Russia is trying to force Ukrainians to leave their capital. The Prime Minister of Greenland has said the United States must work to rebuild trust following the signing of a deal recognising his territory's right to self-determination. Jens Fredrik Nielsen said the Trump administration's threats against Greenland had left many there scared, but the deal signed last week allowed for mutual respect.
9: So this deal we have made now, that's a build on to the existing defence agreement we have with the United States, where Greenland is an equal part, where Greenland is respected as people, and our right to self-determination is respected. The livelihoods of the Greenlandic people and our environment and so on are respected. So we are very happy for the deal.
6: World news from the BBC. Tigrayan rebels are reported to be abandoning their capital, Mekelle, 10 days after launching an offensive against the Ethiopian government. Residents have told the BBC soldiers and equipment were being loaded on trucks. There are reports of widespread looting. Federal forces and allied militia say they've taken the city's airport. Kim Yo-jong, the powerful sister of North Korea's leader, says Pyongyang carried out an intermediate-range strategic missile test on Saturday morning. The first reports of the test came from South Korea, which said at least one ballistic missile had flown 700 kilometres off North Korea's eastern coast into the Sea of Japan. The development comes after Pyongyang dismissed Seoul's demand for an apology over an explosion in the demilitarised zone that seriously injured two South Korean soldiers. The remains of what's thought to be the medieval Bulgarian leader Tsar Samuel have been handed back by Greece more than 1,000 years after his death. Tsar Samuel is a national hero who died in 1014 during the long struggle for regional domination with the Byzantine Empire. Competitors from across the world have gathered in Scotland for the annual Golden Spurtle World Porridge Making Championship. The event in the village of Carbridge in the Scottish Highlands includes awards for the best traditional porridge made with only oatmeal, water and salt, as well as a specialty category in which contenders can add their own ingredients. Last year's winner of the traditional category, Sven Seljum from Norway, is back and hoping to defend his title.
10: From when I won, when it was announced last year, it was a joyride. It was incredible. I think there have been more than 70 different media exposures, been on the radio from Canada to Germany, BBC obviously, several times, all the big papers, front page of the Wall Street Journal. So it's been great fun, really funny.
6: That's the latest world news from the BBC.
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4: This is the Florida Roundup. I'm Carlton Gillespie. The month of October is here. It's fall, y'all, the season where things begin to change. No, of course, I'm not talking about the leaves or the weather. We don't do much of that here in Florida. Rather, it's the start of a new fiscal year for the federal government, meaning a host of federal regulations officially took effect October 1st. That includes big changes to eligibility for Medicare and SNAP, formerly known as food stamps. We're going to start our program with Medicaid, as this week, coverage has been significantly narrowed for legally present non-citizens. That's thanks to the One Big Beautiful Bill Act passed last July. Green card holders, Cuban and Haitian migrants, and citizens of free association states like Palau and the Marshall Islands will keep their coverage. But those with humanitarian statuses, asylees, refugees, trafficking victims, and temporarily protected status holders will not. In Florida, that could mean around 177,000 people will lose coverage. It's too early to tell the impacts of this change. Instead, we're looking at how the state will notify those who are no longer eligible. Why? Well, the last time the state had to notify a large group of people that they were no longer eligible for Medicaid, which was back in 2023, it ended with confusion and lawsuits. Has the state learned its lesson? Will you or someone you know lose access to Medicaid or SNAP benefits? Call us, 305-995-1800, radio at thefloridaroundup.org. Joining us now to talk about it is Sharmila Venkata Subban, the Florida Trib senior editor and health accountability reporter. Sharmila, welcome to the Florida Roundup.
12: Thanks so much for having me.
4: So we're having you on to talk about the last time Florida sent out a big number of these ineligible notices to people that were on Medicaid. Can you tell us the nature of why these people were deemed ineligible? It goes back to COVID-19, right?
12: Right. So in 2020, the federal government gave states billions of dollars to keep people enrolled in Medicaid during COVID. And then in 2023, after that program ended, the states, including Florida, started a process called unwinding. They began rechecking eligibility and sending out termination letters to those the state said no longer qualified for assistance, primarily on the basis of income. So that same year, the Florida Health Justice Project sued the state over those notices, arguing that because they were often so confusing, they violated the Constitution. And specifically because they didn't tell people who in the household was losing coverage what income the state was using to determine eligibility and what information it was using to calculate that income. And then this year, a federal judge sided with those plaintiffs, ruling that the letters weren't just confusing and vague, but also inaccurate and sometimes contradictory.
4: So what happens to these people who don't know or believe they were wrongly terminated? What kind of process do they have to potentially get reinstated after these letters that were deemed, like you said, not just vague and confusing, but violated the due process of the Constitution?
12: So you can request a hearing, but you're going to be waiting. And a lot of people aren't getting that interim coverage they're entitled to. And in some cases, the requests haven't even been acknowledged yet.
4: And we're talking about more than 500,000 people who received termination notices. One of those was Maria Joseph, and you mentioned the inability to get health care coverage in the meantime. Tell us what happened with Maria.
12: So again, the class of people in this particular lawsuit are those who were recipients of family-related Medicaid. So parents and guardians of children, and pregnant women. And Maria Joseph, who's a hospice nurse and a client of the Florida Health Justice Project, was one of those hundreds of thousands of people who received a very confusing termination notice and an error because she was actually pregnant at the time and qualified for continuous coverage during her pregnancy and for a full year after giving birth. So she was pregnant with her fourth child when she found out through her midwife that she'd lost coverage, and she was informed during a routine appointment, and then she pointed her to the Florida Health Justice Project, if I remember correctly. But that's when she took another look at her 8-page letter she got from DCF, Department of Children and Families, and she also shared that letter with me. It mentioned the loss of food assistance, that her unborn baby was enrolled in Medicaid, but it buried in all that the line that said Maria Joseph ineligible, and it didn't indicate what she was ineligible for. So she eventually got her coverage back, but she did miss an ultrasound, which I can only imagine is a very scary thing to miss and to not know when you'll be able to reschedule it.
4: So the legislature's allocated millions towards updating DCF's notice system, and we should say that, like you mentioned, the Department of Children and Family is the one who is sending these notices. When was that system last updated?
12: From what I understand, the front end of that system was updated in 2023, so like a modernization of the front door, but behind that door is still the same 30-year-old crumbling legacy mainframe that hasn't been updated. So when
4: by front door you mean like the face of the website, like the stuff that somebody is interacting with?
12: Yes. When I refer to the back end, what I'm referring to is the part of the system that the eligibility staff of DCF uses in order to determine eligibility, in order to troubleshoot, to field questions, to basically do the job that they're required to do to administer these programs. So that back end, that, you know, the legacy mainframe has not been updated. And in court, in a recent hearing, the lawyers for the state have even described that system as so old it predates the computer mouse. So if that system is inadequate and aging, then it ties the hands of those frontline workers who needed to solve problems for the people who depend on public assistance to afford things like food and healthcare.
4: And let's talk about the court rulings on this. Walk us through the process that these notices have gone through in the legal system.
12: Yeah, so as I mentioned before, the Florida Health Justice Project sued the state over those notices, arguing that they were confusing, that they didn't include necessary information that people would need in order to verify whether or not they actually are ineligible, and then appeal that ruling. In 2026, at the beginning of this year, in January, a federal judge agreed with the plaintiffs and ruled that the letters weren't just confusing and vague, but inaccurate and contradictory, and also required the state to do several things. Send out corrected notices to the people who received those inaccurate letters and those confusing letters. Mm-hmm. Stop sending out termination letters until it fixed the system, and make it very clear to people what the pathway for appeal is. So how can they request a hearing? And let them know that they can request a hearing and how they go about doing that.
4: And you mentioned that the state had argued that it was hard or nearly impossible for them to fix these confusing Medicaid notices. But once the court ruled, it only took him a couple months to get this right.
12: Right. Like, once the judicial order was issued, the state managed to send out those corrected notices by May 1st.
4: So looking ahead, now that these new federal restrictions are taking effect this week, that ends Medicaid eligibility for many lawfully present immigrants who don't yet have green cards. One, do we know how Florida will be impacted, and do this court ruling have any bearing on that process?
12: No. So in terms of the termination notices, the judge only put a hold on termination letters for that class of people. Termination letters for everyone else kept going out. And termination letters as of October 1st that are being sent out based on immigration status have also started going out too. So in terms of whether or not you're going to receive a letter, that ruling doesn't have any bearing, but, you know, you might be able to look at it and look at what was problematic about those letters and sort of ask, do we need to ask those same questions about these letters going out? Like, will people have the right information they need to determine whether or not their Medicaid is being terminated incorrectly?
4: And do they have access, or will they have access to hearings or the call center? And I think especially for this class of people, one of the kind of the compounding issues here is that this is a specific class of people, many of whom, like we said, are lawful present residents, but who are immigrants, are maybe less likely to come forward and make noise about this.
12: Yeah, I mean, I think so. And the other thing you have to think about is, so while in the Cheyenne D case, the one we've been talking about, we've been talking about the system's inability to accurately determine whether or not people were eligible or not based on income. In this case, you have to look at what are the databases the state is using to determine someone's immigration status and whether or not that's accurate. So, you know, I think there's a different set of questions, but they clearly overlap.
4: Sharmila Venkata-Subban is the Florida Trib's senior editor and health accountability reporter. Sharmila, thank you so much for joining us.
12: Thank you so much.
4: The One Big Beautiful Bill Act will also have a drastic impact on SNAP. Similar rollbacks for non-citizens take effect here, but so too do expanded work requirements. But the biggest change is how SNAP is funded and administered. Previously, the federal government covered the benefits and shared the administrative costs with the states 50-50. Now states bear 75% of the administrative costs, and they would have to cover part of the cost of benefits because of new rules around error rates. Here to talk about those changes is Cindy Huddleston, senior policy analyst at the Florida Policy Institute. Cindy, thank you for joining the roundup.
13: Thank you for having me.
4: There you are, Cindy.
13: Yeah, I'm excited to be able to talk about these cost share shifts because it's not something that I think a lot of people are aware of.

0: of, and certainly not aware of how drastic that impact may be on Floridians and the people who are participating in SNAP. So the cost share shifts have not yet been fully implemented here in Florida.
1: Right.
0: But we fear that these are really going to play a big part in a decline in the SNAP program, which has already started.
1: Well, that's what I kind of think is important to focus this conversation in on. When we talk about numbers, not just the state dollars that they may have to now pay to fully fund this program, but the number of people, just how many Floridians are on SNAP presently and how many are at risk of losing those benefits?
0: Yeah, well, right now there are about 2.2 million people who are participating in SNAP in Florida. And the thing to keep in mind, and a lot of people don't realize this, that is out of those participants, more than half are estimated to be children and seniors. Mm-hmm. And in addition to those folks, there are also hundreds of thousands of people with disabilities, as well as, you know, almost 100,000 veterans who participate in the program. And the program has a myriad of benefits that impact those participating households and the neighborhoods in which they live. Yeah. So we're talking about people who I don't think necessarily, if you ask someone who's participating in the SNAP program, that the first picture you have in your mind would be of children and seniors, but that is mainly who we're talking about.
1: Right. You said about half. That's about a million people would be seniors and children.
0: Exactly.
1: And you kind of touched on this earlier, but this is a program that in the last, 5 years, specifically, has had serious, serious attrition to it already.
0: Absolutely. There has been a steep decline in Florida participation, and it's about 621,000 people since last August, including a drop of over 247,000 children. Now, this decline is much larger than anyone expected after H.R. 1 or the One Big Beautiful Bill was passed, mm-hmm. not just in Florida, but throughout the whole country. And the conventional wisdom is that this is likely attributed to not only the specific policies in H.R. 1 that cut eligibility to the SNAP program, but also to the $187 billion cut in federal funding for SNAP over a 10-year period that was enacted in that bill.
1: So it's not just these new regulations that have gone into effect this week. There was already immense pressure on this program.
0: Absolutely. States knew that there was going to be pressure on them to cut their error rates, to minimize the amount of cost share that they would have to be paying for grocery benefits. And that a lot of that stress and anxiety caused states to implement policies and procedures that unfortunately have kept eligible people out of the program.
1: And now, sorry, go ahead.
0: I was going to say, now the cost share shifts have not been fully implemented here in Florida. But for the first time ever, H.R. 1 is going to force many states with error rates of at least 6% to pay a part of the grocery benefits that the state provides to families in need.
1: Right.
0: And it's a range of percentage that the states will have to pay. But if the state's error rate is 6% or over, then they will be having to pay a portion of the cost of grocery benefits.
1: Yeah, and I want to dive a little bit deeper to that in just a moment, but let's fully try and paint the picture on who is no longer eligible for SNAP as of these October 1st regulations that are in effect now. I think primarily we've talked about permanent resident non-citizens, but they've also expanded work requirements, right? Can you explain that?
0: Yeah, absolutely. One of the cuts in H.R. 1 expands the categories of people who will only be able to get food assistance for 3 months in a 3-year period if they don't meet a mandatory 20-hour per week work reporting requirement. And this cut extends that work reporting requirement to older participants up to age 65, people who are experiencing homelessness, parents of children at least 14 years old, veterans, and some former foster youth. Now, when this eligibility restriction was announced, DCF estimated that it almost immediately put the benefits of roughly 181,000 current participants in the state at risk, which is unfortunate. We know that most people who can work in SNAP do work, mm-hmm. but because jobs that pay low wages have very little flexibility many times, people in those jobs have very little flexibility over what their schedule is, and they find themselves scheduled by their bosses often to work less than 20 hours a week. Many also have to take off work on occasion in an emergency, for example, to take care of a sick child. So those benefits for these people are at risk.
1: So are there carve outs though, or are there carve outs for folks who are in this new work requirement category who may have a disability or some other reason they can't be gainfully employed for 20 hours a week?
0: Yes, absolutely. And that's important for people to know about and to be able to advocate for themselves, because we see over and over examples of people who...
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2: The mistake, or the incomprehensible, if one judge called them, letters that were sent out to folks who were then ineligible for Medicaid. Is there an issue that there may be some kind of false negatives or confusing messages sent out to people, like you mentioned, who may have a medical reason not to work and may be kicked off anyway if they can't advocate for themselves?
3: Absolutely. We hear not only about people who misunderstand the notices, but also just about mistakes that are made on the part of the state and subjecting people to work requirements who shouldn't be. There are also people who have undiagnosed medical conditions, especially some people who have mental conditions that might prohibit them or prevent them from being able to work 20 hours a week, mm-hmm. who are being funneled into these work requirements and yet have very little chance of getting and keeping a job that allows them to work at least 20 hours a week. And we know that when people lose their benefits because of this work requirement, that not only are they more likely to go hungry, they're also forced, you know, deeper into poverty, which is not conducive to work.
2: Right. Can you give us an idea of, for those who still are on SNAP, what is an idea of how much are they receiving per day or per week?
3: Yeah, the amount that people receive in SNAP is quite modest. Mm-hmm. I do want to say, though, that even though it's modest, it goes a very long way to help prevent food insecurity in the state. Most people in the state get about a little over $6 a day, which is not very much to be able to put healthy food on the table. But it is significant if you have nothing and are struggling to put food on the table at all. So it's a very low amount, not at all a generous amount that you get in SNAP, very modest. But it is nevertheless very important.
2: Right. So, I mean, $6 a day. It is an assistance program. That is what the A in SNAP stands for, but does not seem like $6 a day could cover the cost of a full meal.
3: It does not, which makes another thing that has gone in place in Florida, which is kind of incongruous when you consider the amount of SNAP benefits that people are getting, are food restrictions in what you can buy with your SNAP benefits.
2: Right.
3: And even though, you know, it may seem like it makes sense to be able to restrict the kinds of foods that people can buy with SNAP.
2: Cindy, I'm sorry to cut you off. I want you to hang on the line because I want to continue this conversation after just a very short break, if you'll hang out with us.
3: I sure will.
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2: This is the Florida Roundup. I'm Carlton Gillespie. Next week on our program, Florida's Ballot Amendment 3. If it passes, it could have big implications for local municipalities and the services they provide. That's especially true for services like libraries. That means budget cuts and staff reductions. It could even mean your local library closes.

0: is down. How would that make you feel? What does your local library mean to you? Radio@thefloridaroundup.org. That's next week. This week, we're continuing our conversation with Sydney Huddlestone, senior policy analyst at the Florida Policy Institute, about the changes to SNAP that took effect this week and what that means for Florida. Cindy, you're still with us?
1: Yes, I am.
0: Thank you for holding over, and sorry for cutting you off before the break, but we were talking about the benefits for SNAP recipients are somewhere around $6 a day, but the other side of that, the compounding issue there, is that the types of food and the things you're able to purchase with those $6 has changed.
1: Yes, it changed last year, and it was in what the state says is an attempt to help families participating in SNAP eat a healthy diet. We in Florida began restricting the types of food you can buy with SNAP last year to exclude certain things like soda, energy drinks, ultra-processed desserts. And, you know, I get that this may sound like something you can get behind, but with the low benefit amounts in the SNAP program, especially in Florida, where we have very high food inflation compared to most other states, ensuring that families eat a healthy diet really has to begin with adequate benefits and incentives to be able to buy healthier foods. Mm-hmm. We know from studies that were done on Florida and how SNAP participants spend their money that participants would overwhelmingly prefer to purchase healthier items if they could afford those options with their monthly SNAP benefits and had transportation to get to affordable stores.
0: Okay.
1: But for the most part, this is not in the cards for a lot of SNAP participants.
0: Okay. I want to go to Ed in Jacksonville, who's called in. He has some questions about the work requirement. Ed, go ahead. You're on the Florida Roundup.
2: Yeah. I mean, I'm over 65 and I'm working. I haven't won the lottery yet. So what is wrong with, and I have some health issues, by the way. But you know, you do what you do. Mm-hmm. What is wrong with people who are healthy, under 65, who are not taking care of small children or their guardians to somebody who might be disabled or like a parent, to be able to work 20 hours? I believe they can also volunteer 20 hours because people who are healthy should be doing something except for short-term benefit is fine. It's long-term benefit here that seems to be the one that seems to be the problem. I mean, because I can tell you, a lot of these people are working, just working under the table, or they're in a criminal activity that is dealing with cash, and they don't report that.
0: Okay, but, Ed, thank you so much for your call. Cindy, I want your response to Ed's comments.
1: Yeah, I think that studies have shown that most people in the SNAP program who can work do work. And the problem is that there are so many things that can go wrong with these SNAP reporting work requirements. And we see it happen. We see it happening in Florida and we've seen it happening in other states, that it puts the benefits of people who are trying their best to meet this requirement, you know, at risk. Mm-hmm. There are exceptions carved out for people who have medical conditions that prevent them from working. But we see even with those folks that they fall through the cracks or are being referred to work when they can't. Mm-hmm. And it's just a slippery slope for many people that they can't climb out of or get back up the hill after they are being told they're being sanctioned and lose their benefits.
0: Okay, so I want to jump now to the administrative costs. I know this is something you really wanted to talk about because this is maybe underspoken about, but how much more is the state set to pay now with this new split with the federal government where Florida now pays 75% of the administrative costs of SNAP?
1: The administrative costs for SNAP are at 75% are going to be about, about $205 million every year starting in fiscal year 2027. But the big threat is going to come when Florida starts having to pay for grocery benefits. And unfortunately, right now, because of Florida's SNAP error rate, we look like we're going to be on the hook to pay for about $1 billion the first year that we start having to pay for grocery benefits.
0: That's just in the grocery benefits. And the reason that that's happening is because of our what's called the error rate. What is the error rate?
1: Yeah, the error rate, and there's a lot of misunderstanding about what an error rate is. An error rate in the SNAP program is by and large unintentional mistakes that are made by either the household or the agency. It's not just households. It also looks at what the agency has done. Mm-hmm. And because there's very little, according to USDA,

0: other studies that have been conducted on the SNAP program, there is very little fraud that actually goes on in the SNAP program. So we're talking about unintentional errors that people are committing that, or the state is committing, that either underpay people or overpay people. So those are what error rates are. Florida has been working, I believe them when they said they've been working diligently to get that error rate down, knowing that this cost share shift was going to be coming. But unfortunately, it hasn't been enough. And at this point, we're just going to have to wait until a year from now when the error rate for this year, for 2026, is released before we'll know what Florida will have to pay. But unfortunately, all the signs point toward us having to pay the maximum amount for grocery benefits, which would be about $1 billion.
1: And so the level of error rate, right, to pay that max amount is somewhere like 6%. Is that right?
0: Yes.
1: And Florida's rate is near 12.
0: Yes, it is. States that have SNAP error rates of 6 to 7.99% have to pay 5% of the cost of benefits. If you have an error rate of 8 to 9.99%, you have to pay 10% of the cost of benefits. And if your error rate, like Florida, is 10% or higher, you're going to be on the hook to pay 15% of the cost of benefits.
1: So it sounds like the state will pay more for SNAP while serving less people with that service. That's not the only downside to this, right? It's not that SNAP now gets more expensive for the state per person, but the loss of SNAP money has big impacts in the local communities where it is dispersed, right?
0: Absolutely. People spend their SNAP benefits by and large in their local communities. So we know that, you know, small business owners, you know, small stores are really going to suffer the brunt also, along with participants. And in addition to the $1 billion that Florida may be on the hook to pay for grocery benefits when it goes into effect, Florida has also, in trying to get the SNAP error rate down, we know that states like Florida have been taking a lot of measures to reduce those rates by policies, and we don't have a full picture of what Florida's been doing, but we do know that they have taken and implemented certain policies to attempt to reduce the error rate. But we unfortunately think that some of that could have also contributed to the enormous decline in participation in Florida that was unexpected, even though we expected H.R. 1, the One Big Beautiful Bill, to mean a decline in participation. No one thought that the decline would be to the extent that it has been.
1: Cindy Huddleston is a senior policy analyst at the Florida Policy Institute. Cindy, thank you for your time, a conversation that it sounds like we'll be having for a few years to come.
0: Thank you.
1: October 1st is also the date a batch of state laws take effect. They range from increased penalties for animal cruelty and rental fraud to Meg's Law, which bans the sale of nitrous oxide from gas stations and smoke shops. The law is named after Kathleen Dahl's sister.
2: Meg was a baby of our family, sadly passed away at age 29 as a result of her addiction to nitrous oxide. She was actually found behind a smoke shop in Orange County in Orlando.
1: Meg's Law also creates felony penalties for the manufacture and distribution of xylazine, known as the street drug Trank, with exceptions for veterinary uses. And now you can get a vanity license plate supporting the Ultimate Fighting Championship. But most consequently, for many Florida workers, the final increase of Florida's minimum wage is here. In 2020, voters approved a wage that would gradually increase until this year. From now on, the wage will adjust with inflation. But now that it's finally here amid a growing affordability crisis, how much does $15 an hour help workers in Florida? And is it putting a strain on businesses and communities? Samantha Padgett from the Florida Restaurant and Lodging Association says businesses are already dealing with higher prices across the board.
3: You absolutely want your team to be well paid and to receive a fair wage, but you also have to look at, on the balance, what does that do to the ability of the business to continue to operate and to thrive?
1: Joining us to talk about this is Dr. Michael Snipes, an associate professor of instruction of economics at USF's Sarasota Manatee campus. Dr. Snipes, thank you for joining us.
4: Thank you for having me.
1: So because of this rise, Florida's minimum wage has gone up more than 75% in 6 years. That's bound to have some big changes on the economy statewide, but $15 an hour means different things in different parts of the state. $15 an hour may not seem

0: much to someone who lives in, say, Miami-Dade or Tampa, but it does to someone in Levy County, for instance. How is this change impacting those local economies?
1: Well, I think that it's going to have two primary effects that really are going to affect the entire state. Mm-hmm. And one is when we increase this minimum wage to $15, that's going to represent an increase in cost to firms. So firms are going to see their costs go up, you know, specifically their labor costs go up.
0: Right.
1: And so the question then becomes, well, what are businesses going to do with that increase in cost? And most of the time they're going to try and shift most of that increase in cost onto consumers in the form of higher prices. So there is a possibility for this to have an inflationary effect, and that could, you know, kind of make the inflation that we have already slightly worse. And at the same time that it has maybe an increase in cost negative effect for businesses, it's also going to have a positive impact for workers. Now, $15, you know, like you said, is going to have different purchasing power in different parts of the state. And I think that it's important to really kind of reframe the conversation about that idea of purchasing power. So it's not so much how much income you have that matters. It's the purchasing power that that money represents that really matters. So if we have an increase from $14 to $15, I mean, that's certainly not going to be a bad thing. That's going to be putting more money into, you know, minimum wage workers' pockets. But at the same time, if it's not necessarily keeping up with inflation or keeping up with growth in the economy, then really our purchasing power might actually be going down or holding steady, mm-hmm. even though we might have more money in our pocket.
0: Right. Okay. So you've touched on inflation, which has been very stubborn in Florida. How much of that is attributable to the growth in minimum wage we've seen over the last 6 years?
1: It's not much. The inflation that we're seeing now is really due to different policy choices. Mm-hmm. Part of the good thing about how this law was implemented is that it gave businesses plenty of warning that this was going to happen. So businesses are going to have an opportunity to make adjustments, make plans, and try and minimize any cost effects that this might have on those businesses. A lot of the inflation that we've been seeing, especially over the past 2 years, is coming from different administration choices, primarily in Washington, but also in Tallahassee. And so a lot of the growth is not necessarily coming from these changes in the minimum wage laws. They're coming from different policy choices.
0: Which are what? Like, can you give us an example of some of those things that have increased inflation or have had those kind of impacts on keeping inflation up?
1: Sure. The primary one is tariffs. And this has been an issue since the current administration entered office. And when we have, you know, we have certain tariffs on certain countries with certain goods that are 50%. So you're increasing the cost of that good, of that material, by 50%. Mm-hmm. And so if we have people who are importing lumber from Canada or steel from another country, those types of goods, if they're subject to a tariff, and many of them are, they're so fundamental and so kind of core to the American economy that every industry in some way is going to be using steel, is going to be using petroleum. So anytime we have a tariff, that's increasing the cost of doing business, not just for one sector of the economy, but really for the entire economy. So this tariffs and the uncertainty surrounding the tariffs, when they're going to be there, when they're not going to be there, how big they are, that's really been a big driver for inflation, especially over the past 2 years.
0: And it's something that impacts the purchasing power of people like you were talking about, right? Because, yeah, it's not just wages are going up. Grocery prices, gas, housing, construction costs, medical costs, those are all up. And there is a difference between a $15 minimum wage and a living wage. Can you explain that? I mean, how much is this rise in wage offsetting all of those increases?
1: Not very much. I mean, the whole idea behind the minimum wage in the first place was to give people the minimum income that they would need in order to have a quality of life. And when we kind of approach it like that, the minimum wage is really kind of designed to have a certain standard of living in mind, kind of built into that.
0: Right.
1: But when we have growth in the economy and pretty steady growth in the economy like we've had for the past couple of years, if a lot of that value that's being generated and a lot of that production and a lot of that growth isn't necessarily going down to the people who produce it, isn't necessarily going down to these minimum wage workers, a lot of the new value generation that's happened over the past couple of years has stayed concentrated at the top 10%, at the top 1%.

0: 10%. Mm-hmm. And so this increase in the minimum wage, it's not going to hurt. I mean, it's certainly going to be beneficial, but it's not really keeping up with the rest of the economy. I mean, tying it to the consumer price index, that's certainly a good thing. But that's really only kind of focusing on one particular piece. If we focus on just kind of growth in the economy in general, I mean, we're looking at a living wage. And again, living wage, what's the minimum wage that you need in order to lead, you know, some kind of life? Mm-hmm. When we look at what that minimum wage should be, not just with inflation, but with growth in the economy, we're talking more close to about $25 as a minimum wage as opposed to $15. So
1: I'm Carlton Gillespie. You're listening to the Florida Roundup from your Florida public radio station. I guess the aspect of that, right, the living wage and the kind of these minimum jobs having this purchasing power that you're talking about, and you're the economist here, so please correct me if I'm using this phrase wrong, but the velocity of money, right? We heard about it when we were talking about SNAP recipients. They spend their money in their local communities, and that can help the economy overall because – you know, $50 in a minimum wage worker's hands moves throughout different sectors of that local economy.
0: That's definitely true. You can kind of think of it as these ripple effects. Mm-hmm. So somebody might have an increase in their income, say due to an increase in minimum wage. Well, we can think of that as kind of throwing a rock into a pond. Well, we're going to have an initial splash, you know, an initial benefit to the people who are receiving this higher minimum wage. But it absolutely will ripple through the economy. So if I increase my spending because I have an increase in my minimum wage, well, that's going to represent an increase in income for the businesses that I spend my money at. And then that's going to represent profit, and then they can take that profit and use it to pay their workers, pay for any maintenance or insurance that they might have. So, yeah, I mean, when we're thinking about these minimum wage laws, it's really kind of more important to think about having that living wage as opposed to just having a policy in place that right. provides a minimum wage.
1: Mm-hmm. Thank you. 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
1: This is the Florida Roundup. I'm Carlton Gillespie. We've been talking about issues of affordability and how many Floridians are feeling priced out. Beyond health care and food costs, another added expense for families is a rise in electricity bills. So what's behind those increases? From our partner station WUSF in Tampa, Gabriella Paul investigates the rising cost of power.
6: Thaddeus Williams sometimes lives by candlelight to save on energy.
7: Yes. Pull that chair out right there.
6: Today, the yellow glow of various patron saints shining through the tall glass jars illuminates his living room. Despite efforts like these, Williams says his Tampa electric bill is still moving in the same direction.
7: TECO is just, they're just going up and up and up and up. You know, it shouldn't be this high for electricity.
6: He pays about $200 a month for power, although lately he says it's been closer to three. Williams says that feels high for a family of two that's cutting back on usage. He's a 75-year-old retired veteran renting a two-bedroom house with his young daughter.
7: I'm thinking of

0: using the same amount, you know, each month. And then I try to use less by not cutting on, you know, different lights. And then it still be the same thing. At the end of the month, it'd be more.
1: Williams is not alone in his frustration. Data shows typical TECO bills jumped 60% in the last decade, outpacing inflation. It's a similar story for investor-owned utilities Duke Energy Florida and Florida Power and Light. Brooke Ward is an affordable energy advocate in Hillsborough County. She says the climbing cost of power comes down to two things. The first, most people know about.
2: Rates is a term of art. That is specifically how much you're being charged for the unit of energy that is being used. However, that is only a fraction of your bill.
1: Then there are surcharges. It's how investor-owned utilities pass on costs to customers. Sitting at his kitchen table, Williams looks over his list of charges on a recent bill.
0: We're paying for stuff on our bill that we have no idea what we're paying for, you know, on that TECO bill. Other than our lights, they got all kind of surcharges and this kind of charge and that kind of charge.
1: Unlike base rates, which utilities can only increase every few years, these items can be tacked on annually. Some are known as pass-through costs. Like they sound, they directly pass on costs, like the price of fuel, to customers without markup. Then there's clauses on your bill that help utilities recover money for things like storms or energy advancements. Andrew Sutton, a representative with Florida Power and Light, says that's because customers don't just pay for the energy they use on the back end. They pay for every part of the process.
3: First is the cost of fuel to generate electricity at our power plants. Second is the cost of delivering that electricity to your home through poles, wires, and substations across the grid. And third is the ongoing work to maintain and strengthen that system.
1: On a typical bill, customers like Williams pay for tree trimming, raising equipment, and undergrounding power lines under a storm protection clause. They also cover the cost of dismantling old power plants and building new ones. If there's a bad storm or hurricane, customers pay for that too. Duke Energy Florida representative Anna Gibb says investments like these are crucial to keeping up with the energy demand in the state.
4: Duke Energy, a company that is relied on to produce power for places like hospitals and 911 centers and, you know, all different types of critical facilities, we absolutely have to have the ability to produce power 24/7, 365 days a year.
1: This is the justification often made by utilities to the state board that approves or denies requests to raise electricity prices. Walt Trierweiler is with the Office of Public Counsel, which represents consumers' interests in these cases.
5: I don't argue that the utilities aren't entitled to a rate increase. I'm trying to establish what's fair. You know, let's transparently look at what they have, what they need, and why customers should be asked to pay for it.
1: At the end of the day, he says utilities have more incentive to turn a profit than to keep prices low.
5: Investor-owned utilities owe their fiduciary responsibilities and allegiance to their shareholders, the people who own company stock. They're answerable to them, not to customers.
1: It's part of the reason a customer like Williams can struggle to pay his power bill at the same time his utility is raking in record profit. Last year, investor-owned utilities made the most money off Florida's residential customers compared to any other state, more than $6 billion in profits. Still, officials with the investor-owned utilities in the Tampa Bay region say affordability for their consumers is top of mind. Sherry Jacobs with TECO says that she can understand the financial stress on customers, especially in a state where shutting off the AC is rarely an option.
6: Affordability is a real concern. And especially in Florida, where the summer months can be so challenging for power bills because of our air conditioning use, we know that puts extra strain on folks.
1: Energy advocates like Brooke Ward push back on the status quo.
2: The solution is not to turn off your AC. The solution is not to go without electricity. The problem is being caused by the system.
1: Advocacy groups in Florida are calling for reforms to that system, like capping utilities' profits and increasing scrutiny to the state board regulating utilities. In the meantime, residents like Williams are left with few good options. He's joined his utilities payment assistance program. He's already cutting back on energy where he can. And as a renter, he can't weatherize his home or put up solar panels without landlord approval. So for now, Williams sits with his daughter in his candlelit living room and says faith is getting him through.
0: I pray. And my little prayer warrior here, When she could see me going through it, she'd daddy take a deep breath.

0: Take a deep breath. Let's pray. And we pray, and God has got me through.
1: I'm Gabriella Paul in Tampa.
2: That was the first installment of a three-part series on energy from WUSF. Stay tuned next week for a part two about whether solar power could help bring down energy costs. More on energy costs. This week, TECO filed a proposal detailing how the utility will manage the cost that large-scale data centers add to the grid. TECO's plan creates a new rate for large-scale customers like data centers and imposes certain requirements for those users. Those customers would also be required to sign a 20-year contract to ensure that if TECO builds more power infrastructure to support their utility needs, the company would have to pay financial penalties if it leaves before then. A new state law requires all corporate electric utilities in the state to submit plans for how they plan to protect consumers from the costs associated with these power-intensive data facilities. Thursday, October 1st, was the deadline to submit. TECO submitted its plan one day before. The Public Service Commission must approve any plans before they can take effect. Duke Energy submitted its plan back in April. Meanwhile, Florida Power and Light moved ahead of the state's mandate. Its plan was approved by the commission in late 2025 and has been in effect since the beginning of this year. I'm Carlton Gillespie, and you're listening to the Florida Roundup from your Florida public radio station. From fossil fuels to climate change, a term missing from Florida's newly proposed K-12 science standards. After nearly 20 years, the Florida Department of Education is making changes to its standards. But first, the state is asking for public input. As Central Florida Public Media's education reporter Kayla Kissel tells us, at a statewide virtual listening session, one word came up again and again.
3: Evolution.
4: Nearly 300 people joined the online listening session for the first rewrite of Florida's science standards since 2008. But two major topics are largely absent from the material: evolution and climate change. The state's education commissioner says the new standards emphasize observation, reasoning, and the natural world without ideology. Robin Williams, a retired biology and environmental science teacher, spoke during the public comment period. She said teaching science without evolution is like turning the clock back 100 years.
5: Evolution is a fundamental underlying process unifying all of biology. To leave it out is ideology posing as biology.
4: Other educators support the new standards, like Andrea Borachek, director of the University of Central Florida School of Teacher Education. She says as long as science is done seriously, the rewrite is long overdue and exciting.
6: It's really not about any particular word or words. It's more about the processes that the students are doing. But it is defined by accountability for like a method.
4: If approved, the standards would be phased in over 4 years, with teacher training beginning this school year. The department is accepting written comments and says it will use feedback from the listening tour to refine the standards before a state board of education vote in December. I'm Kayla Kissel in Orlando.
2: And finally, this week on the Florida Roundup, we explore the intersection of science and art. What better exemplifies this nexus than the Everglades? Writers like Zora Neale Hurston and Peter Matheson found high drama in the muck. Scientists also mined the swamp to understand how its waters help sustain South Florida. And beginning today, both will be featured at the Miccosukee Arts and Science Symposium. From our partner station, WLRN in Miami, environmental editor Jenny Stiletovich spoke with the event's organizers.
7: Art and science are two sides of the same coin. They both originate from a place of wonder, creativity, asking questions, and seeking to understand truths.
8: Kevin Kniff is the chief sustainability officer for the Miccosukee tribe.
7: As Houston was pointing to, in the end, it is about trying to interpret information and experiences.
8: Houston is poet Houston Cypress, who founded the Love the Everglades movement and organized what will be the second symposium on art and science in the swamp.
9: We may tell the story differently. We may look at things differently, but I think we're all looking at the same thing, just from our own unique perspectives.
8: During the day-long event at the Miccosukee Casino and Resort, artists and scientists will take turns explaining what they do to tell the story of the Everglades.
7: We try to represent very complex components of the Everglades landscape, and some of the best ways to do that is through maps and through interpretation of what the landscape shows us, which in and of itself is a beautiful expression.
9: And I think that finding and how do we get this data, these experiences, is best achieved as a community,

0: effort.
1: Haitian filmmaker Dudley Alexis's new documentary, Edge of Hope, will be screened, followed by a discussion between Alexis and tribal activist Betty Osceola. There'll also be field trips, a fashion show, a dance party, and what organizers describe as creative shenanigans. I'm Jenny Stiletovich in Miami.
2: That's our program for today. 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The program's technical director is MJ Smith. 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
7: From NPR News in Washington, D.C., this is Weekend Edition. I'm Scott Simon. This hour, Ron Elving on the week in politics. Then New York considers changes to state laws in the wake of the Cornell sexual assault case. And later, a fan recalls one of the most famous swings in baseball history 75 years ago today. Plus, D.L. Hughley on his new memoir of growing up in South Central L.A., where he joined the Blood street gang.
8: It's nothing that you set out to do. It's just you want to belong to something. And I don't have a romantic notion of it, but my connection to it was just wanting to be a part of something.
7: First, we have our newscast. Today is Saturday, October 3rd, 2026.
9: Live from NPR News in Washington, I'm Windsor Johnston. President Trump is taking his midterm campaign swing into more competitive territory. NPR's Franco Ordonez reports Trump will visit Ohio today after stops in Republican-dominated states.
10: The president is traveling to Vandalia, Ohio, to support Republican Senator John Husted, who is facing a tight race against Democratic former Senator Sherrod Brown. Brown is seeking a comeback after losing his Senate seat, while Husted is a relatively new incumbent. He has served in the Senate for just 2 years after being appointed to fill the seat vacated by J.D. Vance when Vance became vice president. Ohio could offer an early test of how Republicans in swing states navigate Trump heading into these midterms. They can either embrace the president and use his ability to energize the Republican base, or create some distance from him to appeal to more moderate voters. Trump is expected to travel to Nebraska next, another heavily red state. Franco Ordonez, NPR News, the White House.
9: A new court filing details the condition of the Tennessee woman who officials attempted to execute earlier this week. Attorneys for Krista Pike say she was placed on a ventilator and remained unconscious as hospital staff worked to save her life. Tony Gonzalez of member station WPLN in Nashville reports.
0: Krista Pike's legal team wants the Tennessee Department of Correction to preserve evidence and is asking a judge for help. They're also citing several months of warnings they had provided about a blood disorder that would make it difficult to insert an IV line. They were also concerned because prison staff had failed to insert a line during another lethal injection attempt in May. Now they say that the drug pentobarbital could have been sent into Pike's arm instead of her vein. Tennessee has struggled with lethal injections. 4 years ago, officials were found to have ignored protocols and mishandled drugs. For NPR News, I'm Tony Gonzalez in Nashville.
9: Diesel prices continue to climb, adding to the cost of getting kids to school. Colorado Public Radio's Ray Solomon reports 9 out of 10 school buses in the U.S. run on diesel, which hit a record high last month.
11: The soaring cost of diesel fuel is hitting school districts where it hurts, right in the transportation budget. Nathan Reimer is transportation director in the Jefferson County School District near Denver, Colorado.
12: You know, I didn't budget for a war in Iran to affect my diesel prices.
11: But some school districts have alternative bus fleets that run on electricity or fuels like propane, and they haven't been affected by high diesel costs. Most of those districts got federal funding for these school buses from the 2021 infrastructure law. The Trump administration halted that program earlier this year, calling it, quote, a disaster of wasteful spending. For NPR News, I'm Ray Solomon in Boulder, Colorado.
9: This is NPR News. The price of jet fuel has reached a record high. According to Airlines for America, the national average is about $4.39 per gallon. Kayak says domestic airfares now average more than $400. That's the highest level this year. Major League Baseball's divisional round of playoffs gets underway today with games in four cities. In Milwaukee, the Brewers will face the San Diego Padres in a matchup that raises questions about how much a team's payroll determines its ability to compete. Chuck Wormbach reports.
13: The Brewers had the best record in baseball during the regular season, despite having the smallest market size and a payroll in the bottom half of major league clubs. The Padres' payroll is in the top third. But Milwaukee fan John Mattis says his team can win the best of five series because it has more heart and manager Pat Murphy.
14: He does something right with those guys. I mean, he's got the right attitude. He leads them well. He does good things with them.
13: A possible salary cap and the competitive balance between teams are expected to be controversial issues during a potential labor dispute after this month's World Series. For NPR News, I'm Chuck Quirnbach in Milwaukee.
9: NPR has learned that the U.S. Coast Guard says it's searching off the coast of Nantucket this morning for a missing jet carrying six people. The Gulfstream aircraft was flying from Bermuda to Boston. Officials say the FAA lost contact with the plane early this morning. I'm Windsor Johnston, NPR News, in Washington.
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0: Them says he does support a national wealth tax on billionaires, so it couldn't just drive the rich to move from one state to another.
1: Is there some potential political peril for a Democrat, like Governor Newsom, opposing the tax at a time when, according to polls, Americans are increasingly concerned about wealth inequality?
0: I've been asking the same question. It certainly seems like a risk for Newsom, who's thought to be eyeing a presidential run in 2028. Like, will voters believe him? Will they make a distinction between a state billionaire tax and a federal one? I spoke with Jim Kessler at Third Way, the center-left think tank. He thinks this could actually...
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3: I'm Windsor Johnston with these headlines. President Trump is once again promising American adults $5,000 checks if Republicans retain control of Congress. In a video posted on Truth Social this morning, Trump repeated the pledge from the Oval Office. Later today, the president will travel to Ohio. He's set to rally Republicans just weeks before the November midterms. The stop comes after his appearance in Mobile, Alabama last night. The U.S. Coast Guard says it's searching off the coast of Nantucket for a missing jet carrying six people. The aircraft was traveling from Bermuda to Boston. Officials say the FAA lost contact with the plane early this morning. I'm Windsor Johnston, NPR News in Washington.

0: do it again each time.
1: I'm speaking with the actor Jeremy Strong. He stars in The Social Reckoning, a new film about Mark Zuckerberg and Facebook. We'll continue in just a moment. This is the New Yorker Radio Hour.
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1: This is the New Yorker Radio Hour. I'm David Remnick, and I've been speaking today with Jeremy Strong. Strong stars as Mark Zuckerberg in The Social Reckoning, Aaron Sorkin's latest film. Many critics consider Jeremy Strong the Dustin Hoffman or Al Pacino of today. He's played Kendall Roy on Succession, along with Roy Cohn in The Apprentice, and recently, Bruce Springsteen's manager, John Landau. He's well known in Hollywood for an immensely intense level of preparation for his roles. For example, he might stay in character for long stretches of time during filming or speak only in the accent of his character even while off the set. We'll continue our conversation now. How much is your approach helpful to a director and your fellow castmates? How much does it throw them off? You're super involved in these things. When you did your own research on Roy Cohn for The Apprentice, for example, you ended up, you yourself, adding a scene to the movie that wasn't in the script that had to do with diamond cufflinks, if I remember.
8: Oh, yeah.
1: Is that something that's appreciated by the people around you, or how does this work?
8: I mean...
1: You're laughing.
8: No, I think... I can't really speak to that. Of course, some people seem to have been... it is never my intention to interfere with anyone else's experience or anyone else's way of working. First, do no harm, right?
1: Right.
8: But commit to your to what you're doing, and utterly.
1: Meaning you get frustrated sometimes with other people who are not?
8: No, just meaning that I'm just there to commit utterly to serving the material.
1: Right.
8: And so if some people feel that I'm taking it too seriously or it changes the molecules in the room in a way that makes something uncomfortable, I guess that's something that I don't feel that I need to apologize for. Because I believe, and I think the directors that I work with all believe, that it's in service of the material. And I personally think that a lot of the reactions to it are of a personal nature.
1: That hurt?

0: What do you mean?
1: Well, let's talk about what we're talking about in this sense. So we met last year at the Telluride Film Festival.
0: Yeah.
1: I saw you, and I really admire you. And I'd seen you in any number of films, and I thought I should walk in the other direction because we had published a profile of you by Michael Shulman in 2021 that I read as something that was about a serious artist being not self-serious in the derisive sense, but serious. And yeah, there were people in it that, you know, poked fun at your method and because they did it a different way. And
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1: They never seem to run out of laughs on Wait, Wait, Don't Tell Me, and we're delighted that their crew is here to lift your spirits this weekend on 91.3 WLRN, 91.5 in the Keys, and 104.7 in the Palm Beaches. 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
2: And it's really catching on. Students from everywhere love the energy of group yodeling. Jamie Sohn from South Korea joined a class to experience the Austrian culture. Andrea Allen from Buffalo has newfound confidence thanks to yodeling, while her roommate is probably looking for a new roommate. Tom Button, a teacher from New York, says it's like group meditation. He likes walking deeper and deeper down in the parking lot, singing louder and louder, which sounds like a great way to practice yodeling or how to be the scariest murderer ever.
3: All right. So let's imagine you're driving around Europe and you go into a particular parking garage. Would it be, in real life, from Rachel, a parking garage in Paris, where slides instead of stairs to make getting out of the garage really fun. From Rob Anderson, a parking garage in Lyon, France, with feng shui experts to help you park your car in the appropriate energetic place. Or from Alonzo Bowden, a parking garage in Austria, which has become a home for yodelers to practice their mountainous art. Which of these is the real parking garage we found out about in the news?
4: This is a tricky one. I'd also love to park in any one of these three, but I think I'm going to have to go with C, the yodeling.
3: You're going to go with the story about the yodeling. Well, to bring you the correct answer, we spoke to an expert on the topic.
5: You know, yodeling gets a bad rap, but I think it would be a wonderful thing to hear in your local parking garage.
3: That was Alice Walla. She's a singer-songwriter and yodeling instructor at the Old Town School of Folk Music here in Chicago. Confirming that, yes, it's the parking garage in Austria where all the yodelers are congregating. Congratulations, Morgan. You got it right. You earned a point for Alonzo just for telling you the truth. And you've won our prize, the voice of your choice on your voicemail. Congratulations.
4: Thank you so much.
3: Thank you so much for playing, Morgan. Take care.
6: My dad was born in Switzerland. That's where he learned his yodeling. That's where he found my mother, dear, his yodeling.
3: And now the game we call Not My Job. Back in the 1970s, David Byrne dropped out of art school, moved to New York, and started a band called Talking Heads. In the years since, he has won Grammys, an Oscar. He's been inducted into the Rock and Roll Hall of Fame. He won a special Tony Award for his Broadway show. He has created books and scores and theater pieces and artworks and a new immersive play that is being performed here in Chicago right now. All of which makes you wonder, what could he have accomplished if he had just gotten that art degree?
7: Wow.
3: David Byrne, welcome to Wait, Wait, Don't Tell Me.
7: Thank you.
3: So,
7: good to be in Chicago virtually.
3: It's great to have you here virtually because in Chicago people can still see your play, your experience called Theater of the Mind. It's been running for months here with the Goodman Theater. I have been to it. I don't know if you'd even say seen it. I have experienced it. But I can't really explain adequately what it is. Can you?
7: I can try a little bit. Okay. As an audience member, you're given a new identity, and you go through with a group of 16 people, and you're friends, your acquaintances, your workmates with an actor, and you go through different rooms, and you experience kind of perceptual illusions and different things that make you doubt what you're seeing, what you're smelling, what you're tasting, what you're hearing.
3: Yeah, but you skipped, I think, an important detail, which is that actor you mentioned who leads you and the other members of your small group is named David.
7: Yeah, he left that out.
3: Do you ever sort of snuck into Chicago and just checked on it, come to see it yourself, gone through the experience?
7: Oh, lots of times. Yes. I've been a member of the audience.
3: And do people, I'm assuming, they must recognize

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2: That you can't change someone who doesn't want to be changed. And I think about kind of the Singletary moment, like, did you change because you wanted to change or because you were forced or pressured to somehow?
3: No, I think things have to be brought to your attention. You may not be aware of how you're acting, or maybe the way you're acting is causing this to happen. It may not make sense to you, but there's someone who can bring it to your attention and explain it to you in a way that it makes sense. And that's what happened for me. It made sense. I'm like, okay, this is not the guy I am. I'm a high character guy. I'm a leader. I want to be a leader, but only way I can be a leader is if I do things the way this mentor of mine is telling me. So it's just like anything else. It's like, maybe it's just like me growing up in the hood and my grandmother trying to educate me and give me some of her discernment. I either listen or I don't. Same way in NFL, you either listen or you don't. It can go one or two ways.
4: To some extent, Vernon's high character can be derived from overcoming the difficult circumstances of his childhood. He grew up in what he describes as a rough neighborhood in Washington, D.C. He only saw his dad on rare occasions. His mom battled severe addiction. As the eldest of six siblings, one of whom was future NFL quarterback Vontae Davis, Vernon was compelled at an early age to act as the father figure in the household. Throughout, his grandmother was the pillar of strength they needed, and sports was the outlet for the rage, the sadness, and the fear that Vernon was carrying.
2: Can you kind of paint me a picture of what home was for you as a kid?
3: Yeah, I think home for me growing up, it was a lot of fun. Had a lot of fun as a kid growing up, but there were a lot of obstacles that I had to face because of the environment that I grew up in. Petworth District of Washington, D.C., a lot of people who don't know, was one of the worst areas in Washington, D.C. So as you can imagine, being a kid walking out the door, there's a liquor store on the left, and there's about 20 to 30 guys standing on the corner. There's a lot of negative influences that I had, so I had to navigate and use a lot of discernment early on as a young kid. And there were some challenges, but I do not regret the way I was brought up. I love the way my journey was able to take me through the ebb and flows of just life and just trying to understand and navigate what's right from what's wrong. And it's just a beautiful thing when you can look back on that and see where you are now, standing today.
2: It's an amazing thing to hear that growing up in an environment like you did, having to learn these lessons about what's right and what's wrong so vividly. I mean, say more about that and how that childhood shaped you.
3: I feel like every great outcome has a lot of chaos in the midst early on, because you know if you have to be able to go through that, because if how can you look at yourself in the mirror and say, okay, this is what I had to go through? How can you shed tears of joy if you don't have those obstacles from the past? It's just the way it's supposed to be. It shapes us as a human being. It gives us character. It gives us dimension when we have those different storms in our life. So that's why I tell everyone, like, growing up in D.C. really is it's something that I hold on to, because I know, you know, I never really forget where I came from, because that has got me to where I am today and where I'm standing. I'm extremely grateful for that.
2: In all of your story, your grandmother just emerges as this kind of mythical character in your life. What did she mean to you?
3: Oh, my grandma was everything. She was my inspiration. She was everything that I needed to be able to just get through every day. You know, day to day, I relied on her, just her understanding, her wisdom, going to church. You imagine everything, all of the knowledge and discernment that she had as a grandmother. I was able to take that in and listen to it. You know, as a kid, you're not going to always, some of the things that an adult tells you,

0: This episode of the Moth Radio Hour was produced by me, Jay Allison, and Jennifer Hickson, who also hosted and directed the stories in the show along with Chloe Salmon and Larry Rosen. Co-producer is Vicky Merrick, associate producer Emily Couch. The Moth's leadership team includes Christina Norman, Marina Cluche, Sarah Austin-Jeunesse, Jordan Cardinale, Caledonia Cairns, Kate Teller, Suzanne Rust, Sarah Jane Johnson, and Patricia Urena. Marisa Janusi Thomas and Christian Estevez were first discovered through workshops with our education and community programs. Moth stories are true as remembered and affirmed by the storytellers. 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
3: Allie thought, deep inside, that she was doing the right thing. It was hard, yes, but she was brave. And her friends still locked inside prison, they deserve justice. They deserve to be heard. They deserve to be safe. When the phone call came, Allie felt a sinking feeling in her stomach that something big had just been set in motion. Event she couldn't control, and she had no idea what happened next. Today, a Snap Judgment special. We are Jane Doe. Right after this short break, Snappers, stay.

0: Energy, joy, and a heavy beat. That's the magic of Glen Washington. 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

0: people blamed you for Donald Trump. Again, you just won your primary. Do you feel vindicated?
1: The honest to God truth, Najib, is I don't want to. There is no consolation for me. There's no satisfaction in, I was right and you were wrong. I knew that. I will feel vindicated when we have the policy change. When I and other people like me across this country who want a politics

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2: 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And dismissed. 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
3: From the Center for Investigative Reporting and PRX, this is Reveal. I'm Al Ledson.
4: I'm not your cookie-cutter conservative Republican.
3: Alicia Morales is a 21-year-old student, a senior at St. Mary's College in Notre Dame, studying politics with a minor in Spanish.
4: I'm a proud Christian, Jesus is my Lord and Savior. I'm definitely the kind of woman who believes in roles in the family. I don't always agree with conservative viewpoints on LGBTQ issues.
3: And she doesn't agree with Republicans' unwavering support of Israel. Israel's response to the October 7th attacks made it a lot harder for her to align with the Republican Party of today.
4: There has to be a cutoff. There has to be some kind of guideline. And the devastation that we are seeing is not okay. It has to stop.
3: And she also questions the war with Iran. Alicia says she never saw that coming when she voted for Donald Trump in 2024.
4: I think with the whole America First agenda, if we're spending more time on foreign entanglements than we are about the housing crisis, the immigration crisis, the education crisis, and all of these other crises we have here at home, then that's a problem.
3: Alicia's not alone. She's part of a growing faction in the Republican Party that's asking, are we America first or Israel first?
4: Should we be funding any country? And if so, to what extent? But I do think to the extent that we are funding Israel should not be happening.
3: Reveal's Najeeb Amini wanted to understand how Republicans are grappling with America's changing opinions on Israel and what it might mean for the future of U.S. aid to the country.
2: A key memorandum of understanding between the U.S. and Israel is expiring in 2028. It's basically an agreement where the U.S. provides $3.8 billion per year in economic and military aid to Israel for 10 years. When it was signed, the idea of supporting Israel didn't seem controversial. Now, support

0: except it's more complicated than that, because you can only sell a drug for one price, regardless of what disease you sell it for. It always has to be the same price. So what that means is that you have to pick the first disease that you get your drug approved in. You have to pick the optimal market for that drug for the optimal price, because pricing is actually not based on the cost of the medicine. Pricing is based on the value for that disease. So the fewer competitors there are for a disease, the more expensive the drug. The rarer the disease, the more expensive the drug. There's all these factors that affect how expensive the drug is going to be. And you want to if you're a drug company, you have to maximize your profit. So you need to come up with the highest price for the highest number of people.
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0: I'm Linda Kenyon with these headlines. In Ukraine, Russian attacks have killed at least 6 people and damaged Kyiv's northern bridge. The attacks have created concern for neighboring countries like Moldova, which worries the war could spill over into its territory. The United Arab Emirates says the co-pilot of a Fly Dubai flight that nearly crashed with 182 people on board attacked the captain with the cockpit's crash axe. The co-pilot was identified as an Omani national. President Trump is urging people to call Senator Tom Cotton after posting what appears to be the lawmaker's personal cell phone number. He's urging the Senate to pass the Sunshine Protection Act on making daylight saving time permanent. Senator Cotton opposes it. I'm Linda Kenyon, NPR News.

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1: Do you want to catch up on all the week's news in just 1 hour? 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We're glad to have you along with us on 91.3 WLRN. 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
4: I'm Linda Kenyon with these headlines. Officials in the United Arab Emirates say they are calling it an attempted terrorist attack. They're looking into the co-pilot's attack against the captain of a Fly Dubai flight. The UAE, which is leading the investigation, says the co-pilot used the cockpit's crash axe. The plane, with 182 people aboard, landed safely. The head of Tennessee's prison system is resigning after the failed execution of Krista Pike. Commissioner Frank Strada says stepping aside is in the best interests of the state. At least six people have been killed in the latest Russian attacks against Ukraine. Russia also damaged a key bridge in Ukraine and is urging foreign nationals and diplomats to leave. I'm Linda Kenyon, NPR News.

0: that's all for today's show. 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
6: Hey there, welcome to Livewire. I'm your host, Luke Burbank. All right, this week on the show, we're going to be joined by the comedian and actor Elliot Glazer. He's written for the TV shows like New Girl and Younger and Broad City. Plus, he's got a new book of essays. It's titled The Terrible, Horrible, No Good, Very Bad Gay, which is full of funny and actually really heartbreaking stories about his attempts to navigate queer life. He's also going to talk about how, as a kid, he called into the public radio station WNYC in New York so many times, they finally just let him on the radio. Then we are going to be chatting with poet Paisley Rekdal about her latest book of poetry. It's called Heritance, and it explores memories of parents and partners and children. Then we're going to hear some music from one of my new favorite bands, the Portland indie rockers Johnny's Day Out. It's Livewire, and it all starts right after this.
7: Live from NPR News in Washington, I'm Linda Kenyon. President Trump is pledging to send a one-time payment of $90 to seniors to help them pay their Medicare premiums. The pledge comes as the cost of living is a major issue for voters, less than 5 weeks until Election Day. NPR's Frank Langford reports.
8: Trump announced Friday the checks would go to more than 20 million Medicare Part B enrollees. In a video, he said the money would arrive soon in people's bank accounts.
9: You'll get your money almost immediately. In everything we do, we're looking out for America's people and America's seniors and putting more money in your pockets.
8: Trump said he'll use money from the government's Medicare Improvement Fund. But according to the Congressional Budget Office, that money is only supposed to be used to improve the original Medicare program. Last month, Trump promised American adults $5,000 each if Republicans keep control of the House and Senate in the midterms. Polls in recent weeks show 60% of those polled disapprove of the job Trump's doing. Frank Langford, NPR News, Washington.
7: Leaders of G7 countries have agreed to release 100 million barrels of oil and refined products over the next 4 months. As NPR's Julia Simon reports, this is especially important for global diesel markets.
10: In recent weeks, diesel prices have reached record highs, pushed up by shortages and damage to refineries in the Middle East and Russia, as Ukrainian drone strikes continue to hit Russian refineries. Last month, diesel topped $6.50 a gallon here in the U.S. For context, diesel was around $3.75 in September of last year. That's more than 70% lower. Diesel prices are even higher in some European countries. Earlier, President Trump had threatened to cut off U.S. diesel exports, which both American oil companies and European leaders opposed. Julia Simon, NPR News.
7: Multiple data centers are planned for Louisiana. Aubrey Uhas with the Gulf States Newsroom reports community colleges are preparing locals for new jobs.
11: At Louisiana Delta Community College in Monroe, about a dozen students are learning to build and maintain data centers.
12: I'm going to pass around some safety glasses.
11: Local businesses often rely on community colleges to provide the training people need to work for them. In Northeast Louisiana, the biggest business right now is Meta. The tech giant is building its largest data center here, and it needs thousands of workers. Since January, more than 100 people have graduated from Delta's new programs, which they launched with Meta's support. The college says all of the graduates are working. Some thought they'd have to leave the area to find work, and say they're glad to have an option closer to home. For NPR News, I'm Aubrey Uhas.
7: This is NPR. Two new islands have appeared off the coast of Indonesia's Krakatau volcano. Nina Rao reports this comes after a 25-hour eruption early last month.
13: The formations sit less than a mile off opposite sides of the volcano, almost on a straight line through the volcano's crater. That's according to Indonesia's geological agency, which said that both were discovered weeks after the eruption by mariners and volunteers who sailed through the area. While officials cannot definitively confirm the origin or composition of the islands, their preliminary assessment said relatively fluid magma released during the eruption surfaced through an opening, and erupted material formed these two island-like mounds offshore. Last month's eruption disrupted thousands of flights as volcanic ash reached heights of 50,000 feet. For NPR News, I'm Nina Rao in Jakarta, Indonesia.
7: State officials across the U.S. are focusing on rising gas and diesel prices while the war continues against Iran. Some states have been offering gas tax holidays as affordability remains a top concern among voters ahead of the midterms. About one-third of states are implementing some form of fuel tax relief. Some have suspended their fuel taxes altogether, while others have temporarily reduced fuel taxes. Some states have offered relief, but only to farmers and loggers, and some others who use a special type of diesel fuel. I'm Linda Kenyon, NPR News, in Washington.
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18: This is the book that you write when somebody is gone. 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
15: With music from Johnny's Day Out and our fabulous house band. I'm your announcer, Elena Passarello, and now, the host of LiveWire, Luke Burbank!
19: Oh my goodness, thank you. Thank you, Elena Passarello. Thanks everybody for tuning in from all over the country, and thank you for coming out to the Alberta Rose Theater here in Portland, Oregon. We've got a humdinger of a show for you this week. Of course, we're going to kick things off the way we always do with a little something called The Best News We Heard All Week. Here's the thing. The news is pretty rough. It's pretty rough out there. Yeah. But there is good news happening.
20: Yes.
19: Somewhere in the world, and we spend hours and days and weeks and sometimes months searching for it.
20: Yeah.
19: And then we find it and we bring it to you here on LiveWire. Elena, what is the best news you heard all week?
20: Well, the best news I could find this week is a story about mange.
19: Mange? Well,
18: It was a rough one. But it is actually really good news. And it starts with something a little more palatable. It starts with a venerable Nashville singer-songwriter named Jeff Vandiver. He's 78 years old. He has been writing songs since the 70s and 80s. He's written for Barbara Mandrell, Tim McGraw, and he has a new kind of increase in his followers because he started putting on his Facebook page that has all of his gigs and when he's going to be performing his passion side project, which is working for Walden's Puddle Fox Rescue. And that goes all around the Nashville area. You know, Nashville's a pretty big city, and it's spreading out bigger and bigger and bigger. And with the

0: deforestation and things that comes with that. The red fox population is sort of kind of a lot more present in suburban and triburban areas, and they have been developing mange, this skin disease. But the good thing is that it's a highly contagious fox transmission disease that is very treatable. Mm. All you have to do is capture the fox, take it to a place that will treat it, and then let it out again.
1: Oh, that's all.
0: A little easier said than done, but not if you're Jeff Vandiver. As he has been documenting on his singer-songwriting Facebook page, he has been trapping foxes for years. In 2025, he spent 234 hours trapping, treating, and releasing 44 foxes. And at press time, the 2026 total is 60 foxes that are now
1: mange-free?
0: Yeah, mange-free, and they're really communal animals. They're very territorial. They snuggle. They're very snuggly. So we really want to, the clearer their skin is, the less likely this is going to transmit. And he has, like, 40 times the social media followers he has ever had in his life. So I'm just hoping that Home on the Mange, like, maybe he could make some kind of a song about it or something.
1: Have you seen any clips of foxes laughing?
0: Yes.
1: I mean, if anybody needs a pick-me-up who's hearing this on the radio or whatever, I mean, pull over, but then just Google, like, the sound of, like, a clip of foxes laughing. It is the most adorable thing you've ever seen. The best news I heard all week was happening out on Staten Island in New York, where there is a little neighborhood bodega. It's called Zach's Finest Deli. Mm. And the guy who runs it is a guy named Wael Alselwi. Everybody just calls him Wally. And as often happens in a neighborhood, you know, this bodega is kind of like where all the kids go and hang out. It's like the one fun place. They have candy. And a few years ago, there was a particular kid who Wally became really friendly with. This was a 12-year-old kid named Zamir Davis. Zamir Davis was not doing great at school. Mm-hmm. Wally was kind of taking him under his wing. And Wally said, if you can improve your grades, in fact, if you can get on the honor roll at your school and prove it to me, I will let you pick anything you want in the bodega. And so Zamir went off and improved his grades and got on the honor roll, brought his report card back, showed it to Wally, and was then allowed to pick anything he wanted in the store. Here's what he went with.
0: The cash register.
1: Multiple bags. He's now doing 5 to 10 in Sing Sing.
0: Good job.
1: Zamir picked out bags, multiple bags of spicy sweet chili Doritos, a bacon, egg, and cheese sandwich, a cookies and cream milkshake topped with Oreos and Hershey Pieces, because he's a health nut, obviously. So what happened was, Wally videotaped this, Zamir running around getting all his stuff in the store and put it on the internet, and of course, the internet got really interested in this, and kids just start showing up
0: at
1: the bodega, like a lot of kids, and they're just bringing in their report cards. And there's so many kids that Wally's like, okay, I guess we're going to make this a program. He's calling it Grades for Grabs.
0: Aww.
1: You bring in your grades, and then depending on how you've done, you get to pick something out of the store. And these are a lot of kids that are, you know, coming from some economically marginalized backgrounds, kids that have a lot of challenges. And so this is really incentivizing these kids. It may be working too well. People have now been coming in from other states to bring their report cards. People have traveled from Illinois, Oklahoma, and Canada.
0: Oh, God.
1: To show Wally their grades. When the report cards are coming out, there are sometimes 300 kids in front of the bodega waiting to show their grades. So their official system is this. This is how Grades for Grabs works. If you score below 80%, you can come in and show your report card. You can get $10 worth of items.
0: Whoa.
1: If you're scoring above 90%, you can get your pick of a snack. If you're getting 100%, you get a $100 bill. This was costing Wally, like, a lot of money.
0: He was not... His profit margins.
1: And so he was going to shut it down. And his brother was like, let's just try something. So they did a GoFundMe, and they raised $500,000 on the GoFundMe for Grades for Grabs. And this is one of the coolest things about it, too, is that this guy, Wally, who he and his family came here from Yemen, and he says he's got children of his own, and he really sees his children and a lot of these kids that he's, you know, befriended and is helping out. So the way that it's structured is, if you are a kid and you're failing, and then you move your grades up into passing, you get the top-tier prize, like someone who's getting 100.
0: Oh, I love that.
1: Right?
0: Yes. Yeah, because that change is almost as big, if not bigger, as somebody who goes from an A to an A+, for example.
1: Absolutely. And so that is the best news that I heard all week.

All right, you're listening to Livewire Radio. We are at the Alberta Rose Theater this week. Let's bring our first guest on out. Elliot Glazer is a comedian and actor known for his roles in An American Pickle on HBO, as well as the show Broad City, where he played Elliot. Truly an acting challenge. He's also a musician and he's a writer with a new book out, The Terrible, Horrible, No Good, Very Bad Gay, which Kirkus calls a hilarious, playful assessment from an anti-hero living on the fringes of the gay community. Please welcome Elliot Glazer to Livewire.

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1: Hello.
0: The beginning of this book, you talk about one of your first jobs was you were like doing some kind of like weeding and gardening for like your mom's esthetician.
2: That's right.
0: And you'd be listening to NPR on a little radio in your pocket. I'm wondering.
2: That's right.
0: Did that stunt the trajectory of your life to be a 12-year-old kid rocking out that hard to NPR?
2: Stunt?
1: I think it blossomed my youth. I was always an NPR geek.
0: Really?
1: Yeah, we listened to... I'm from New York, so even early on, there was a show on public radio on WNYC called New York Kids, and I listened to it so religiously, and I would call in every week to win prizes, and they literally were like, dude, you can't win another prize. They were like, why don't you just come into the studio and co-host the show as a kid, which I did.
0: What?
1: Wow. Yeah. And then when I got there, I was must have been like eight, and when I got there, the team was like, you know, excited, or just probably like, who is this this elderly child? And they were like, oh, we had a bet on whether or not you had glasses. Aww. A lot of people won.
0: You write in the book that you were kind of an anxious kid. This is a list of things that you write you were afraid of. Alien abduction, roller coasters, the texture of marshmallows, the actor Dom DeLuise, and his twin, the celebrity chef Paul Prudhomme, who I thought were the same person until I was in my mid-20s.
1: Totally. So did I, of course.
0: How were they able to operate with impunity as basically the same person? But why did those kinds of things seem to make you anxious, Elliot Glazer?
1: I don't know. I'm like, as a kid, I was born so anxious and nervous about everything. I don't think you mentioned, maybe I didn't write it, that I was so afraid of movie trailers, but only in the theaters. So we'd go to see a movie, and I would insist on whichever grown-up that I was with that we'd stand outside the theater and plug my ears until they were done. My poor parents were like, oh my God, this kid.
3: Well,
1: this
3: it is kid. A little ominous to be like, coming soon.
0: In a world.
1: I think, as a kid, my reasoning was that they were louder. For me, it's more so misophonia, like people chewing and food noises.
0: I want to find out about more of your anxieties, but we have to take a very short break. My anxiety, my anxiety is when we miss the break here on LiveWire. So let's do that and then come back with more with Elliot Glazer here on LiveWire. Stay with us.

0: 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And who better to host than Live Wire's Luke Burbank and Elena Passarello? There's more good humor and good music just ahead here on 91.3 WLRN. We'll see you back here in a moment.
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0: 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We are talking to Elliot Glazer about his new book, The Terrible, Horrible, No Good, Very Bad Gay. When did you first start to have an inkling that maybe you were gay?
1: Oh, when I was? I might have had like a little hint of it when I was a little kid and I would watch Flight of the Navigator, which was, does anybody remember that movie?
0: Sure, of course.
1: It was like a very, I think, like bizarro version of, I guess, not E.T., I'm not sure. It was just a sci-fi Disney movie that the kid who was flying he was the navigator. I was like, he's fun to look at.
0: Uh-huh.
1: Oh, he's fun. I don't think I really connected what was going on. But then as I got older, I mean, ostensibly, by the time I was in middle school, I still remember being like, one gentleman has a bowl cut. Like, it was the 90s, so he had like a mushroom bowl cut. Uh-huh. And I was like, that is glorious. That's a glorious mushroom cut. And at a certain point, it kind of all came together.
0: But as you write in the book, you were not ready to sort of go public with this. So your way of being in the closet became to just act like a very elderly person, essentially?
1: Yeah. By the time I got to high school, and I write about it in the book, I was trying to deflect because it was the late 90s, Y2K. I grew up on Long Island, which is a very macho, coded place. And so it was a very scary time to be not just thought of as like gay, but like remotely feminine. That was the vibe. So I was just deflecting. And so my whole thing was to like just put on this bit that I was obsessed with old people, which I mean, I was,
0: yeah.
1: You know,
0: you wear the mask long enough, it starts to fit,
1: exactly.
0: Elliot.
1: But yeah, it was like, it started with the Golden Girls and just being like, that's my thing, you know, I love the Golden Girls. And then it just kind of coalesced into more and more, and there was cosplay. Eventually I'd been working a bunch of like part-time jobs in high school, and my biggest, most profitable part-time job was at Talbot's.
0: Mm-hmm.
1: So
0: if you know, you know.
1: Yeah, it came together.
2: I have never seen a high school boy anywhere near Talbot's.
1: Neither before nor since. I think they were as confused and delighted.
0: There's a plaque of you at that Talbot's.
1: Exactly, yes. Holding up a pumpkin duster with Halloween decorations all over it.
0: But then you had this drama teacher who seemed hell-bent on really trying to rip you right on out of the closet, or at least mess with you a lot.
1: Yeah, you usually think that like a high school drama teacher, sort of beloved to a bunch of people, you know, you'd think that would be a safe space for a queer or even secretly queer kid to go, like with his or her, you know, brethren, basically. But she was kind of focused on like finding this every student's deepest, darkest insecurity and like exploding it. So for me, I hadn't been out to anybody. I hadn't said anything like that to any of my closest friends. But she managed to somehow start like a whisper campaign.
0: Mrs. Ruckert.
1: that I was gay or closeted, and I would watch her like whisper it to my friends. And so it just destroyed, gave me such incredible anxiety in high school. Like, it was a real mess.
0: One of the themes of this book is that as a gay man, you've felt like you don't always necessarily fit into whatever the idea of how that should look for a person in their life. Hence the title, The Terrible, Horrible, No Good, Very Bad Gay. Do you think, is that the kind of thing that can start from that sort of experience?
1: I mean, I guess it could. I think for me, I was just more of like a neurotic mess who, you know, from the moment of coming out as a freshman in college. I literally had a manual. A friend who was a year older than me, who was the only gay guy that I knew, gave me a book about how coming out and like what that world would look like. And so it was a manual that I, you know, as a kid who listened to NPR, I took it very literally,
0: yes,
1: like doing a book report, and followed every chapter to the T and just failed every step of the way over and over and over. And so I guess it was just starting with that like bookish neuroses that really just helped me flourish in my bad gayness.
0: Well, there's actually a part of the book here that I thought kind of encapsulates that a little bit, which is you and you're in your 20s and you and your boyfriend are going to go to Fire Island.
1: Yeah, Fire Island is, if you're not familiar, in New York, it's basically parallel to Long Island, and it's essentially like the gay beach getaway that is its own sort of fantasia for gay people in the tri-state area.
0: Could you read a little bit from the book?
1: Sure.
0: We've actually conveniently marked it there for you.
1: So I love a mark.
0: Yeah.
1: Okay. This chapter is called Fire and Fury. We were both in our late 20s when Jeremy and I decided to move in together. Against all odds, he managed to woo me out of Brooklyn and into Manhattan. And not just Manhattan, but Chelsea, no less, the city's preeminent gayborhood and the only one that sells poppers-infused lattes. Chelsea wasn't my vibe, per se, but to quote the criminally underrated chanteuse Deborah Cox, and definitely no one else ever, love can make you do some crazy things. My relationship with Jeremy lasted about 3 years, during which time we faced a nervous breakdown, mine, staggering grief, his, Hurricane Sandy, the weather event, and Hurricane Sandy, my mom's hysterectomy. In many ways, we were proof that opposites do attract. Jeremy was the Bert to my Ernie, the Kirk to my Spock, the Batman to my Robin, so you know who was the bottom. He excelled at what I call being, quote, professionally gay. He followed trends, moisturized regularly, twice daily, and in packed, sweaty bars, he managed to have not a single panic attack. Not one. In 2012, Jeremy suggested we go in on a summer share on Fire Island, which historically is the gold standard for communal respite from city life among New York's gays. For Jeremy, a summer share with friends in the section and gay fantasia known as the Pines was very much on brand. And that brand was definitely a label, whereas my brand was more like what you might find in a pile of random at TJ Maxx. A peekaboo blouse by Larissa Who, perhaps, or a damaged blender from the Vanessa Hudgens home collection or something. And unlike me, Jeremy had a sizable group of fellow gay friends who would join us. They, too, were exceptional when it came to gay stuff like choosing colognes, planning group vacations, and finding the city's most expensive, least delicious brunches. They had migrated together from Texas to New York City, where they subconsciously seemed to follow the Sex and the City industrial complex, in which you let the most fabulous, whimsical elements of the city fully engulf you, but leave out the parts where you take the bus, acknowledge Queens, or know how to pronounce Yom Kippur. They walked very fast, held jobs in fashion and PR, and all of them owned more than one winter coat. Luckily, they were genuinely sweet, considerate, and lovely people, a flavor of gay I found new and novel. It tickled me so. They were the perfect crowd for a summer in the Pines. Now, not to brag, but I had gay friends too. Still, none of them would entertain the thought of going to Fire Island. They certainly wouldn't own more than one winter coat. Are you literally kidding? My gay friends were primarily from the downtown comedy scene, so we didn't prioritize beach time as much as stage time. Unlike Jeremy's crew, my friends excelled at perpetually feeding their inner black holes, endless voids that could be filled only with attention and validation in 7 to 12 minute sets at a parade of dive bars where we were paid in free, watered-down drinks. But this was my first serious relationship, and it felt like the right thing to do. Normalita stuff. This summer share would be the first time that I visited the Pines as an adult. I grew up about 25 minutes north of the ferry slips to Fire Island's communities, so I was already very familiar. When I was young, we took a day trip to Kismet, the family-friendly section of Fire Island, where I distinctly remember learning that the garnet-colored sand got its unique color from the minerals in the water, unlike Jones Beach on the mainland, where the water got its unique hue from Miller Lite and soiled diapers. If you're a queer man yearning to find community, Fire Island, specifically the Pines, is the hub for unfettered freedom, the absolute benchmark and the magic pill, a verdant, testosterone-filled seaside destiny. What could feel more liberating than arriving on a literal island where the moment you descend from the ferry, the invisible wall dividing you from the world disappears, and suddenly the minority becomes the majority? In the Pines, your historical otherness melts away. You're among your brethren, and the world flourishes in technicolor. Visiting Fire Island can be a downright transformative experience where you fully embrace your community en masse and simply get to be. In other words, you're home. So, welcome home. Love that for you. If you need me, I'll be huddled by the AC vents. Daddy needs his Freon fix bad. As the ferry approached the dock on that sunny afternoon on the first of our 4 weekends in the Pines, I was met with its unmistakable sights and sounds, throbbing dance music, and shirtless gay guys squeezed shoulder to shoulder at the Blue Whale, one of 2 dockside bars, the other one being the Sip and Twirl. Jeremy and his crew were naturally fired up by the sight, excited to get the weekend going, but I was immediately throttled into a silent, full-body panic. A waterfall of flop sweat, the lifetime marker of my social anxiety and natural aversion to humidity, started to pour. The sheer number of human bodies alone, and even worse, bodies with so little body fat on them, sent me reeling. Even though I was
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2: Something that I was talking to you about backstage, one of my sort of takeaways from the book is that it has a funny title, and you're a comedy writer and a comedian, but there's a lot of real kind of life stuff that's actually slipped in here where you're writing about not feeling like you belong and what that's like for a person and these kind of like bigger themes. You know, I've seen people online saying, I wish this book was out when I was 20 and trying to figure out what my adult life was going to look like.
3: Yeah, and it's funny because I, not to pat myself on the back, but I wish I had this book when I was 20 instead of that manual that destroyed me.
2: Yeah.
3: You know, something that genuinely, like, I wrote it. Obviously, it's like joke filled, and I packed it with jokes, but certainly hoping that the book also connects to every gay guy, queer person, queer woman, non-binary person, but genuinely anybody, straight, any gender, everybody at some point has to feel like the other within their own mm-hmm. group, you know? And I just feel like as a gay guy, I've spent 20 years just trying to find others who would commiserate with me. Mm. And I've found it less, I haven't found it as much as I wanted to, only because I think it's a way of self-protection. You know, if we let our guards down, then life can get harder. So I think even for our own security, we all want to keep that guard up so things just keep chugging along. Mm-hmm. But for me, I don't know if it's because I'm a comedy writer, I'm a neurotic, I'm a, you know, annoying Jewish New Yorker, but I couldn't keep this stuff secret, so it's followed me through all of my art. But getting it out in the book, in this long form, as comedic essay style, was the most cathartic, and I'm really so pleased to see people reflect it back to me in droves. It's so touching. I love it so much.
2: Do you think one of those people will be NBA star Charles Barkley? Because you're going to be doing a podcast that he's producing.
3: Yes, there's a podcast that I'm doing coming out starting October 6th called So You Think You Can Sports. And it's a podcast that's executive produced by Charles Barkley from basketball.
2: Uh-huh. So you know that much.
4: Good job.
3: And it's me sitting down with people like Charles, very big world-class athletes and figures from the sports world, who let me be a complete idiot and ask them about the thing I know the least, which is sports, balls, gravity and how they affect the balls and equipment and yelling and peanuts. And there's so much that goes on in sport. I'm still trying to understand, like, golf. Yeah. Why? Yeah. What's the deal? Yeah. Why this? You want to do this? How is golf not a punishment, you know? I don't understand.
2: Sounds like you're really boning up on this stuff, Elliot.
3: I'm learning so much.
2: The book is The Terrible, Horrible, No Good, Very Bad Gay by Elliot Glazer. Elliot, thanks for coming on LiveWire.
3: Thank you so much.
2: That was Elliot Glazer, recorded live at the Alberta Rose Theater in Portland, Oregon. His hilarious and actually very touching book of essays, The Terrible, Horrible, No Good, Very Bad Gay, is out and available right now. LiveWire is once again partnering with the Portland Book Festival for a full-day event centered around books and storytelling. 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More details can be found at pdxbookfest.org. That's pdxbookfest.org. This is LiveWire from PRX. I'm Luke Burbank, here with Elena Passarello. All right, let's get to our next guest. She is the author of many, many books, including West, a Translation, which won the U-

0: Book Award in Poetry and was long listed for the National Book Award. NPR calls her a breathtakingly ambitious poet, which totally tracks because her latest book, Heritance, aims to, in its own words, question what it means to love outside of the lens of someone else's imagining, which also seems to be the love language that my cat engages in. This is Paisley Rekdal, recorded live at the Alberta Rose Theater in Portland, Oregon. Paisley, welcome to Livewire.
1: Thank you so much for having me.
0: We're just so happy to have you back. The last time we had you here was for this phenomenal book that you wrote about poetry and how we think about poetry and ways to understand it, which really changed my kind of perspective on the whole thing, which is helpful because I read a lot of poetry for this job.
1: Really?
0: I wish I would, yeah, including your latest book, Heritance, which is dedicated to your father, Thomas Rekdal. You describe him in the book, I think, very vividly, but for people that haven't had a chance to read it yet, can you kind of talk about him and what kind of a person he was and just explain him a little bit to folks?
1: My dad was a complicated man in a lot of ways. He was an autodidact. He loved learning things. You know, he was an accountant at the University of Washington, where I know you went to school too, and he, in his spare time, he took Greek and Latin classes, so he was like kind of that kind of guy. But he also grew up kind of financially fragile, let's just put it that way. And I always tell this story because, like, this to me is the epitome of my dad. When I was 8 years old, he took me to see Peter Pan. And then I came back and he said, "What did you think about it?" And I was like, "Oh, I loved it. You know, I want to marry Peter Pan." And my dad looked at me, and his mother had been very beautiful and had been left by two men who took all her money. So he said, "Honey, one day you're going to meet a man and you're going to fall in love. And then he's going to take every dime you ever made. And so you need to learn about dividends and you need to learn about stocks." And the next day, he started teaching me to play blackjack. And then he gave me a subscription, no joke, to the Wall Street Journal.
0: Wow.
1: That's my dad.
0: Layers.
1: Layers. Layers.
0: There's a poem in this book that I think really also kind of puts into perspective or kind of explains some of your feelings. So I thought maybe you could read here just as we're starting off to kind of frame things for people. Would you read The Choice?
1: Yeah, I should also mention that my dad had a problem with addiction. The Choice. When my father says that he would save me, not my mother, were our car to crash, I am 16. And understand love to be an act of thought dissected over a glass of wine, a choice between a mother who had lived, my father said, a full enough life, and a daughter who had children herself to make. Such strange logic to parse, cold as the silences that made a museum of our house. Would my mother, as my father feared, finally leave us? And would I forget the lessons that he wanted to impart, the Latin and the Greek he studied, his heart of darkness pressed on me at high school graduation? What is the future without a mother in it, when one believes history and family each are games of chance? I don't have a language for this. Neither did my mother, whose anger, even in memory, still renders me silent before her silences. What rages of my own will I indulge? What beauty will I salvage from the dead languages I learned, the small cruelties of the intellect, a father's power? All those poisons I drank, and still drink, like the man I watched listing tonight at the restaurant bar. I saw him stumble from his seat, pants and jacket creased as if he'd slept in them, letting myself see only when he turned to me, he was my father, mouth open and wet as a baby's, eyes glazed as he stared at me, this woman with a face of rage, or was it absence he found there, forgiveness, grief? Which of these daughters will he finally name me, I wondered as I offered my arm. And which of us will he choose to keep?
0: That's Paisley Rekdal reading from Heritance, her new book here on Livewire. Your mother is also a big character in this book, if you will, and I'm wondering, what was their dynamic like, and how did you find yourself kind of in between that as a kid?
1: Well, here's another story I like to tell. So my mother is Chinese-American. My father was white. I guess he still is in the afterlife. And they didn't have anything politically in common. I didn't have anything politically much in common with my dad either. And my dad would, you know, sit there and he'd watch, you know, the news. And he'd be sitting there with me and my mom and he'd say, you know, women and minorities, they're just ruining this country. Oh, and my mom and I would look at him like, who do you think you're sitting with? You know, like, who made you? What's going on here? So, yeah, they didn't have the best marriage in some respects, but they had the thing they shared in common. They had a great sense of humor. The two of them were just the funniest people you'll ever meet. So that's what I remember about my family the most, is just laughing at each other, mostly.
2: Did you have like an inciting incident for this as a book project? Was it, oh wow, this is the family book? Or was it those kinds of questions? Or does it happen in a different way when you're thinking about like a big poetry book project?
1: You know, I had been writing so many persona poems for like the last two books because I was asked to write about the Transcontinental Railroad. And so I wrote all of these, you know, poems from these railroad workers' perspectives, and I hadn't written anything as myself. Mm-hmm. And then, you know, it began, like all poems begin, with a grudge. You know, like, let me just say this, you know, I'm going to say what I think about you, Dad, right now. And yeah. I mean, and it just exploded. And suddenly it was, you know, I was joking, sadly, to one of my friends. I was like, this is the book that you write when somebody is gone. It's the only book that you can write when you can actually say the things that you really wanted to say. But then when that death happens, and it was such a gift to be with my father when he died, it was such a gift. And we were able to reconcile in certain ways, even though we were like, we are never going to be on the same page in a lot of ways. But then the task of the book was like, how do you be as loving as you possibly can to people who, you know, you're just very different from.
2: Well, I was thinking about a nonfiction writer said to me like a couple of days ago who just lost her father. I've been writing this essay because it's helping me understand what I think and feel.
1: Exactly.
2: Does poetry allow for that kind of cogitation, that kind of thinking through?
1: Oh, yeah. That's why these poems are so long, because it starts with an image and then you keep kind of moving into it. Like, my father was a Vietnam vet, a non-combat Vietnam vet. Vietnam was a big part of our family history because my uncle also fought in Vietnam. The men in my family all fought in the different wars, even up into the first Gulf War.
0: Wow. And was your uncle the highest ranking or first Asian American to graduate from the Naval Academy?
1: From the Naval Academy. Wow. And so, you know, that was a point of pride. So, like, the Asian side of my family is very, you know, very patriotic. And, you know, when you're living with all of the costs of these wars, war after war after war, you can't help but return and sort of say, like, was it worth it? I mean, for them, I think they saw it as a way of becoming really American, being really part of the American project. Mm-hmm. And so you start with this one image of, like, seeing your cousin graduate. And then you're starting to think about 9/11, and then you're starting to think about the fall of Kabul, and now we can think about yet another war that we're in and we may not get out of. So, yeah, you just keep going, but it is a way of finding out, what do you think? What do you really feel? Because the anger disappears very quickly and it changes to so many other emotions.
0: Wow. You're listening to Livewire Radio. We are at the Alberta Rose Theater this week talking to Paisley Rekdal about her latest book, Heritance. I got to be honest with you, spell check did not like that word.
1: No, they don't.
0: When I was writing the questions and I had to Google it. It is a word.
1: Yeah.
0: But it's kind of, it's sort of an older word. Why did you choose Heritance as the title of this book?
1: I don't know. And now I really regret it because everyone asked me this and it was like, it seemed like such a good idea at the time. And now it's just like
0: it's memorable. Yeah. And, you know, I was carrying this book around on the airplane and people were asking me about, like, what is that word?
1: Is that person just, does she just not know there's an in? But I mean, like, does she not have spell check? Yeah, it is an older way of just saying inheritance. But when I hear it, I also hear a ghost of the word hesitance, and then also the idea of an act of inheriting versus this is the thing you actually get, that there's something about choice in what values do your family, you know, have? Are you going to accept all of them? What values do you have? And do you want to keep preserving those values? So, yeah, I was thinking a lot about that question of choice.
3: You have written about poetry a lot, and as I mentioned earlier, you know, have really helped change my mind or help me think about poetry. I'm wondering, though, I don't know if I asked you this last time, but, like, what do you do when you don't understand a poem? Like, what it's about, like, what they're saying in the poem.
1: Yeah, here's the dark secret, you know. There's many poems I don't understand. I do this for a living, you know. So when I'll be in front of a class, I will admit to my students oftentimes, I'm like, there's parts of a poem that I may never be able to understand. And I would also say not every poem is for everybody. And I think we have to kind of relieve ourselves of that anxiety. Like, you know, we make poetry a chore. You know, like, you got to be responsible for all of it. You have to understand every part of it. I mean, the thing about a poem, if it's really good, is you can go back to it at different points in time in your life. And so I'm like, if I don't understand it now, I'll look for what I can understand, and I'll wait. Mm-hmm. I'll wait. You know, come back to it in a few years. Maybe I'll love it. Maybe I'll still be, you know, in the mystery.
2: I always think of it as, like, I've never learned anything about sports, but I've watched sports for so long. I, you know, some of us can really get into the stats of a basketball game, and some of us can have a great time watching the players and watching the ball go this way and that way and the cheering. Like, I don't think all of poetry is like that, but I think that it's okay to engage with art as just an observant, open person who likes to be in community, and there's so many returns.
1: I hadn't thought about this, but sometimes I feel this way about baseball. Like, I have no idea what's going on out there, but I love baseball games. They go on forever. Someone throws t-shirts at you out of a cannon.
2: Yes. Uh-huh.
1: Everyone gets hot dogs. There's, like, a beer session. it's fantastic. And, you know, you're there for the experience. So there are definitely poems that I'm like, okay, we're here for the t-shirt and the beer. We're here for the hot dogs, the t-shirt and the beer. That's totally fine.
3: That is a relief, because I think, and that this goes for poetry, painting, any sort of dance, any sort of art, you know, that I think people, sometimes myself included, think, well, you have to understand it.
1: Or you're an idiot.
3: Or you're an idiot, or it doesn't have value to you or whatever.
2: Yeah. Yeah.
3: But it's like, saying I don't understand it is also an okay thing, and that doesn't have to ruin your experience.
1: Yeah, it doesn't have to ruin the pleasure of it, too. Mm-hmm. I mean, how many of us go to concerts and we love music, and then everyone's arguing about what the lyrics are because no one actually knows what the lyrics are, but you have a very deep relationship to that song because you can still read tone. I mean, you still have a sense of, like, how it makes you feel, and that's good enough.
2: Yeah.
3: This is such a really personal book for you, and as you said, you were working out a lot of your feelings around your parents and relationships that you had been in, and, you know, just all these different aspects of your life and your history. And I'm wondering if the writing, if you feel differently about that stuff, or somehow if there was a catharsis at the end of this process, because I feel like I just know a lot more about you and about how you feel about your world and your experience from this book. Is there something about writing this that then leaves you different at the end of it and in, like, a, I don't know, better place?
1: Yeah.
3: Or is that a simplistic reading of how this works?
1: No, it's not simplistic at all, because when you write about, you know, a parent that has alcohol addiction, and you write about, you know, a parent that flies into rages, that's a book that could easily, I think, and even as I was writing some parts of those poems, I thought this could sound too blamey. This could be like, you did this to me. But writing the book gives you so much more understanding and compassion and love for the people that, you know, because you're part of that family. And again, I think one of the things that they taught me throughout was sort of like, you get to sort of choose who you want to be, and you can take the bits and pieces of us that you want. And that's a great gift. So, yeah, I'm really grateful to my parents for that.
3: Yeah, it is a great book. It's absolutely fascinating and just so deeply human. The book is Heritance by Paisley Rekdal. Paisley, thanks for coming back on Livewire.
1: Thank you so much.
0: That was Paisley Rekdal right here on Livewire. Her latest book of poetry, Heritance, is available right now. 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We have to take a very quick break, but do not go anywhere. When we come back, we're going to hear some music from indie rockers Johnny's Day Out. They are super good. They are super sweet folks as well, and I can't wait for you to hear their music. Stay with us. More Livewire in just a moment.
4: 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We're glad to have you along.
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1: Welcome back to LiveWire. I'm your host, Luke Burbank, here with Elena Passarello. All right, before we get to our musical guest this week, a little preview of what we are doing next week on the show. We're going to be spending most of the hour with the literary legend that is Susan Orlean. Of course, you know Susan Orlean. She's a staff writer at The New Yorker. She is really one of America's great nonfiction writers. And she might be the only great nonfiction writer to be portrayed by Meryl Streep on the silver screen. That was from the movie Adaptation, which was loosely based on Susan's book, The Orchid Thief. Susan joined us for a special event as part of the Portland Book Festival. She was talking about her career and her latest book, Joyride, a memoir. So we're going to talk about that. Plus, no episode of LiveWire would be complete without a little music. So we're going to hear a song from one of Austin's most beloved singer-songwriters. It's David Ramirez. It's going to be an amazing show next week on LiveWire, so do not miss it. In the meantime, our musical guest this week is a five-piece rock band from right here in Portland, Oregon, that draws on jazz and classical and folk traditions, among a bunch of others, to make their tunes. The Portland Mercury took a crack at describing their sound as tough-to-define guitar pop, which I think is a little bit of a cop-out because it's very easy to say what their music is. It's kind of weird, and it totally slaps. Their debut full-length album, J.D.O., was released earlier this year, and they joined us at the Alberta Rose Theater in Portland, Oregon. This right here, this is Johnny's Day Out. Take a listen. Hello there. Welcome to the show.
2: How you doing? We're so happy to be here. Thank you for having us.
1: You were telling me backstage that a number of members of the band, Johnny's Day Out, were as young people trapped in the back of Volvos and other liberally coded cars in the Portland area being subjected to public radio. So this is real full circle for
2: it's
1: you?
2: It's true, my friend. You had a large part in raising us, whether you know it or not.
1: Well, I have been loving this new album of yours. It's so great. It's got so many different dimensions to it. I'm wondering, like, how did you all come together and start playing together as a band? I know you've all been doing different things in Portland for a time.
2: Yeah, three of us are childhood friends. We've been in bands together for a long time through the years. And this project is sort of the last 4 years, the most modern conglomeration of all of our creative thoughts together.
1: I feel like on this new album, JDO, there's a lot of references to horses. What was going on? Were you guys spending time at Portland Meadows? Does somebody have a gambling problem? What's happening?
2: Well, the first record, the first EP that we put out had a bunny mask in the studio that we were recording in. And so we ran with that theme for that EP. The second EP, there was a bear mask in the studio. And so we're like, okay, what's the coincidence here? That's very strange. Got a full-size bear costume, and that was the theme for the next 2 years. And we were searching for a long time for the mascot for this first record of ours. And I kind of got obsessed with these old jockeys and these stories of old racehorses and how it related to my own life as well, just sort of like the very elegant introduction into adulthood and work-life balance and all of that, and feeling like you're on a track of sorts. Yeah, so the horse, we built the costume, and it's pretty awesome.
1: Where's the horse costume right now?
2: It's in our car.
1: What song are we going to hear now?
2: We're going to hear a song called Cough. This is sort of loosely about the healthcare system and our experience with it.
1: Okay, this is Johnny's Day Out here on LiveWire.

0: That was Johnny's Day Out, recorded live at the Alberta Rose Theater in Portland, Oregon. Their debut album, JDO, is available right now, and I cannot recommend it highly enough. All righty, that's going to do it for this week's episode of Livewire. A huge thanks to our guests, Paisley Rechtal, Elliot Glazer, and Johnny's Day Out.
1: Laura Haddon is our executive producer. Tim Harkins is our executive director. And our producer and editor is Melanie Sevchenko. Eben Hoffer is our technical director. Trey Hester is our assistant editor. And Ashley Park is our marketing manager.
0: Our house sound is by D. Neil Blake. And our house band is Sam Pinkerton, A.L. Alves, Oni, and A. Walker Spring, who also composes our music. This episode was mixed by Eben Hoffer and Trey Hester.
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2: Living along the border of England and Scotland, Graham Robb has found that all you have to do is dig a little in your garden for evidence of the people who lived there in centuries past.
3: You could just go for a very short walk in most parts of the country and find something interesting.
2: Coming up, we'll follow Graham through the grooves and furrows of the English landscape to see how he discovers an accidental history on the island he calls home. Scattered across Britain, medieval cathedrals are a grand sight to behold. Imagine how they would have looked to the people who first stepped inside when they had just been built.
4: The people in those days would have lived in little one-story wooden shacks. And they'd arrive and see a sight like that, and it was like a preview to heaven.
5: The whole facade would have been highly painted, highly decorated, as most of the church was.
2: Explore the Gothic churches of England and the history beneath your feet. It's where we're going in the hour ahead on Travel with Rick Steves.
6: Live from NPR News in Washington, I'm Linda Kenyon. Tennessee's prison chief has submitted his resignation following the botched execution of Krista Pike, which her attorneys say left her unconscious and on a ventilator. NPR's Frank Langford reports.
7: In a statement, Frank Strada, the commissioner of the Tennessee Department of Prisons, said his resignation was in the state's best interest as it launches an independent review of what went wrong. Quote, I believe this review is entirely appropriate and necessary, as I look forward to doing everything I can to help determine exactly what occurred, the statement read. Tennessee officials failed to execute Pike Wednesday after administering two doses of pentobarbital. Witnesses said after Pike received the first dose, she said her arm was burning. Pike, then 18, was convicted of killing a classmate in 1995. This was the second failed execution in Tennessee this year. Executioners tried for over an hour to place an IV into a man convicted of kidnapping and killing three people in 1994. Frank Langfitt, NPR News.
6: Americans could see some relief from high fuel prices after the G7 nations agreed to release 100 million barrels of oil and fuel from emergency reserves. But as NPR's Windsor Johnston reports, that relief may be short-lived.
8: Americans could see diesel prices start to ease this month as emergency fuel reserves reach the market. Tom Closa, chief energy advisor for Gulf Oil, says any relief will be temporary, warning that the cost of diesel will keep the pressure on household budgets.
9: That's going to infiltrate every nook and cranny of the economy, whether it be groceries. Remember, the farmers have to pay these prices for diesel, and it's harvest season. Or whether it be items that you might buy for Christmas. Instead of being shipped for $10, it's going to be $12.
8: Closa says the bigger test will come this winter, especially for households in the Northeast that rely on heating oil. Windsor Johnston, NPR News.
6: President Trump's proposed triumphal arch is getting closer to final approval, despite public opposition and an ongoing lawsuit. NPR's Rachel Treisman reports.
10: A federal panel packed with Trump allies abruptly canceled the historic preservation review process for his proposed arch last month, sidestepping one of the last remaining hurdles. Concerned citizens this week joined veterans and Democratic lawmakers in Memorial Circle to speak out against it. John Gunderson is one of the Vietnam War veterans and retired Foreign Service members that has sued the government to block the arch, which would tower over Arlington National Cemetery.
11: I hope people look at this. They look at it in a logical, nonpartisan way. It's a waste of taxpayers' money. Stop the arch.
10: Even if the arch does proceed, Democrats at the protest said they would fight to knock it down. Rachel Treisman, NPR News.
6: 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Protests continue across Spain as residents there demand the

0: government take urgent action to address a national housing crisis. NPR's Miguel Macias has the story.
1: Much has happened since the protests started a week ago, after 87-year-old Maria del Carmen Abascal was evicted from her rental apartment in Madrid. The government of Prime Minister Pedro Sánchez drafted two emergency housing decrees in a rush, negotiating with its coalition members. While all parties in Spain agree there's a national problem with the price of rental housing, they did not agree on a solution. On Friday, Sánchez's measures were voted down. In Congress, there's been plenty of finger-pointing and speculation that Sánchez might call snap elections for late November, as he sees an opportunity to come from behind in the polls thanks to an energized left. On the streets, protesters continue to demand solutions now. Miguel Macias, NPR News, Seville, Spain.
0: A Tokyo court has awarded legal protection to a human instead of AI. The case involves a popular Japanese anime voice actor whose voice was used without permission on TikTok. The decision marks the first time Japan has acknowledged voice rights. Kenjiro Suda had sued over an AI clone of his voice that was used in the TikTok videos. The ruling in his favor comes as concerns rise among voice actors about AI cloning. The TikTok account in question has already been closed. I'm Linda Kenyon, NPR News in Washington.
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4: We'll get you ready to see England's impressive cathedrals in a whole new light in just a bit today on Travel with Rick Steves. Two of my favorite British tour guides recommend what you should look for when visiting their picks for the most impressive Gothic cathedrals and churches in England. Let's start the hour with author Graham Robb. We've spoken with Graham in the past about the historical discoveries he's made combing the back roots of France, where evidence of long past societies is all around you, if you know how to look for it. In his latest work, The Discovery of Britain, Graham reveals what he's noticed about the layers of past civilizations that underlie the British soil. Britain's history is laden with tales of wars and conquests, of feuding kings and rebellious peasants, innovations, upheavals. It's a vibrant history spanning from druids dancing at Stonehenge to Viking invasions to the dissolution of the monasteries and beyond. In his book, Discovery of Britain, An Accidental History, Graham Robb takes a new approach to how the island nation of Britain came to be. Woven into his take on British history are Graham's observations as he explored on foot and by bike. Through this slower, more thoughtful travel, Graham relies on geographic details to bring history to life. In his sweeping tour of the land, he follows warpaths of forgotten kings. He observes scant remains of ramparts and ponders the grassy footprints of ancient hill towns. Graham joins us now to peel back the layers of the island nation and how it came to be. Graham, thanks so much for being here.
5: Thanks very much for asking me, Rick.
4: Yeah, now, your book, The Discovery of Britain, An Accidental History, I like to always think of the subtitle. I know when I make a book, you have a catchy title, but then you got to explain it a little more with a subtitle. What do you mean by an accidental history?
5: Well, I mean that a lot of experience happens by accident, especially when you're traveling by bike. But it was also to suggest that this is not just a list of events in chronological order, although it is in chronological order. It's about all the little corners of history that disappear, but which collectively make up the history of a country.
4: Because that's our challenge, isn't it? And I find I got a degree in history, and I always had a challenge with Britain. I just felt like I wanted to better understand it.

0: you've got these conventional histories, but it's famous kings and famous battles. And you're talking about the experience of natives, nomads, invaders, and immigrants. The mighty, the impotent, the blindingly famous, and the utterly obscure. So we know the mighty and the blindingly famous. What's a favorite example of the impotent or utterly obscure?
1: Well, there's so much. I mean, the thing is, living in Britain, the last place I lived was Oxford. And even just scraping the ground to plant something, you find yourself in an earlier period, usually Middle Ages, but you also find Roman remains and even Celtic remains. So there's this intense depth of history everywhere you go. And it's all on a microscopic level. So the thing is, there's no lack of evidence of the thoroughly obscure, but it's difficult for some writers to turn that into a history. It's much easier if you're dealing with dates of battles, kings and queens, the way they behaved, and so on. And I thought it's a real shame, because the direct experience you have of history when you're walking or cycling through a place, that's history too.
0: I suppose that's one reason Samuel Pepys is so valued, because he wrote these vivid journals, right?
1: Yeah, that's right. And he, on that literate level, ironically, there's not all that much that we know, because there's very little to compare with Pepys's diary. And if you build your history using quotations from Pepys's well-known diary entries, you might think you're getting an accurate view of things. But Pepys himself was almost certainly unusual and eccentric, and so a lot of things he writes about, which sound quite shocking, actually were quite shocking at the time.
0: I love the way your book was sort of born. You were on a train ride and there was a certain moment. Can you tell us about that? It's just a lovely idea.
1: Yeah. Well, my wife, who's American, Margaret, and I just got back from France on a cycle tour. We only cycle and walk. We don't drive. And so there'd just been a storm, Storm Ali, which had devastated a large part of northern Britain, and had cut the northern half of the country off from the other half. And a few days later, I noticed in the handy German Nazi handbook for the invasion of Britain, they said that if you destroy Carlisle Station in the west and Newcastle Station in the east, you will have severed the main arteries of Great Britain. And that's what had happened that day. By the time we got to Preston, which is in Lancashire, a long way short of our home on the border, it looked like a mass evacuation scene in a war movie. And a station member of the station staff came up to us and said, "You mustn't tell anyone else this," but she had heard that further up the line, an engine driver was preparing to make the journey into Scotland over the high passes. And she said, "If you can get there on your bicycles, you may still get home tonight." So we set off on our bicycles, and a really odd thing happened as we tried to get to Lancaster Station in time before the train left. And that was that because we are looking for quieter roads, I found that we were gradually going back in time. So we're first on Modern Road, then on a pre-war road with its wide pavements. Then we got onto an old turnpike road from the 18th century. And it went on like this until we were on a stretch of Roman road. And finally, because of a map I discovered, I knew the last road up to Lancaster Station along the estuary of the Lune was Celtic. And so we rattled onto the platform. Sure enough, there was a train there. And then the station master said, "It's not going anywhere until breakfast the next day." But at that point, it didn't really seem to matter, because I thought, that sounds like the beginning of an adventure book or children's history. It's this perfect reverse chronological sequence. And that's where the book came from.
0: Of how it's a beautiful example of, if you're just tuned in to what's around you, and if you understand the context and the opportunity of digging down, and the history is, it's whispering all around you, but you've just got to slow down and take a look, I think. Author Graham Robb sheds new light on the mysteries of the past in his latest work, The Discovery of Britain, an Accidental History. Graham also explains why the region where he lives along the border of England and Scotland was home to one of the oldest and bloodiest territorial divisions in Britain, That's in his book called The Debatable Land. You'll find links to Graham's work in the notes we provide with this week's show. That's on our website at ricksteves.com/radio. Hey, Graham, when we think about this kind of history, it occurred to me it's kind of like slow food. You know, there's a movement in Europe for slow food, and America's sort of into fast food. And we can say slow history, too. You know, a lot of people just want history for dummies. Yeah. But you're taking it the other way. And in TV, we have a thing called ECU, Extreme Close-Up. I get in trouble as the host when I start talking about these terms between the crew. But I like ECU, Extreme Close-Up History. And when I was reading your book, it also occurred to me, history can be groovy. And I don't mean Carnaby Street and Twiggy. I mean 1,000-year-old plowing ridge and furrow fields. Can you explain that concept of these parallel waves you can see in the fields if you know where to look?
1: Yeah, ridge and furrow, it's the old way of plowing. You can see it in certain lights, but you can also see much older patterns in the fields. And each landscape has a particular historical age. There's a particular historical age that dominates and defines a particular landscape. When I was cycling along, I sometimes thought it'd be quite good if you could tie in your GPS unit, your bike computer, to historical maps. And instead of just showing you the miles that you had covered, it would show you which century you were in. So if you're in a part of England where you can still see ridge and furrow fields, then it would take you back to the Middle Ages, and you'd know where you were. Hadrian's Wall, obviously, being Roman times.
0: It could be like one of these fancy camera lenses where when you pointed it, it rebuilt that ruin or something.
1: Oh, that's good. Yeah,
0: I would imagine on a bike, too. You want to be out early in the morning when the light is just right, or biking at magic hour when it's just like you can see the contours in the fields. But I, for years, was driving by this field in the Cotswolds near Stanway, and I was always looking at the cricket field. But then right next to the cricket field, I realized the farmland was like corduroy. And my local friend told me, this is echoing these, they call it fossilized remains of medieval plowing. And in the old days, all the families got a long ribbon of land, and they would just, in parallel, they would all farm it, and they plowed this for generations and generations, and to this very day it survives. And I just got covered with, sightseeing touristic goosebumps to realize that, wow, I could look at that, and if I had that proper lens, I could actually resurrect what life was like back when neighboring peasants laboring under the same landlord would be plowing their long, skinny ribbon of land.
1: Yeah, and you also get audio. Because in a lot of areas, the dialect or the accent hasn't changed very much and is recognisable as the accent you see transliterated in medieval literature. So in that part of the country, in the Cotswolds, in Gloucestershire, Worcestershire, you hear speech patterns and words which you can find. For example, Piers Plowman is one of the great medieval works of literature by William Langland, who lived in Worcestershire. Yeah. And he, reading that, I found it actually very easy because I grew up in Worcestershire near the Welsh border. And reading it in the medieval English, think, oh yeah, that's the way people talk at my local pub.
0: That's a whole dimension of history that I've never even considered. When I look at a medieval manuscript, I say, wow, this is, even Shakespeare couldn't understand this. This is really, really quirky and old. But echoes of that actually show through in the regional dialects. Is that right? That's fascinating.
2: Oh, how do you do, good lady? I'm Arthur, King of the Britons. Whose castle is that?
3: King of the who?
2: The Britons.
3: Who are the Britons?
2: Well, we all are. We are all Britons. And I am your king.
3: I didn't know we had a king. I thought we were an autonomous collective.
0: Graham Robb is with us today from the BBC studios in Edinburgh. Graham's time-traveling adventures have come from scouring the countryside of both Britain and France, by bicycle and on foot, to get up close to the land and its people so we can notice the little things that help explain centuries of history. Graham has advice to help us observe what the British countryside can tell us as we continue in just a moment on Travel with Rick Steves.
4: 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Rick Steves seems to know about every nook

0: and cranny in Europe and beyond, and we get to enjoy his and his experts' advice each week here on 91.3 WLRN. We're glad you're along for the ride. Please stay tuned.
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2: We're learning how to discover what the British countryside can tell us about the people who came before and how they shaped the Britain of today with author Graham Robb. His books on 19th century French literary giants and the people and land of France and Britain have earned him a number of important awards. Graham takes us along on his observant journeys in his latest book, The Discovery of Britain, An Accidental History. Reading your book, it sort of inspires you to bring history to life, as we were talking about earlier, with the, what do we say, impotent and the utterly obscure. A good example of that for me, I was in the same region of that ridge and furrow fields, and I went into a church, the church in Stanway, as a matter of fact. Hmm. I sat down on the wooden pew, and I love those old wooden pews that have survived in these beautiful stone churches for literally centuries. And you look at the back of the church, and you see the list of pastors that have served there, and it goes for 200 years, and finally, 20 years ago, it was the first woman on that list. And I'm sitting in the back pew. It occurred to me there's a groove on the knob of the wall between the pews, a beautiful groove, and I could run my finger on it. It was about as big as my finger. And I realized that was a groove made by the leashes for the dogs that the farmers would bring in with them as they went to church. And to think that I'm sitting on a pew with that groove that was worn over many, many long sermons, and it actually survives to this day. And then you step out of the church, and you see that stone step that's worn down by, you know, generations of people walking over that. And then you look above that door, and you see a statue of St. Michael. What does it mean when you see a statue of St. Michael over the door in a church? Do you remember?
3: Well, they tend to be very old churches. And actually there, since you were in Stanway, when you left the church and went down the road, you were probably on a Roman road, because Stanway, or Stone Way, was usually given to places that stood on a Roman road. Yeah.
2: And if I understand correctly, St. Michael was a saint that protected you from pagan stuff or something like that. So it was built on a pagan site, and St. Yeah. Michael stood then, guard over that.
3: Yeah. And very often the Christian saint is a mutation of the pre-Christian saint. Well, they weren't saints, but the god.
2: Yeah,
3: that was there.
2: Well,
3: just
2: because they would co-opt that, so people who worshipped that pagan god would be more comfortable with this Christian saint, and they would make the transition, because it still was like a well-worn religious shoe. Graham, I would love to walk with you through some of these places, because I always think you need to know, it's a practical travel tip, is how to look at things. You know, not what book to read, but how to observe. Like, I would think there's a lot of history for you in a graveyard. There's these, you know, in much of Europe, they unearthed the graveyards and buried everybody outside of town for hygienic reasons, I think, after Napoleon. But in England, you got a lot of these graveyards that the path to the church is actually lower than the graveyard, because the graveyard is built up over time, right?
3: Yeah. I mean, I did spend some time. Well, graveyards are a great place to rest if you're cycling. But well, I don't want to call them the living dead, but if you cycle, you very often find yourself talking to local people who will know all sorts of things about the area that haven't been recorded in histories. And sometimes it's nothing very much, but you also to see the changing, the prevailing mood of a particular area can change from one village to the next. And that's interesting, because you can ask yourself, why are people in this village a bit hostile to people from outside? And why are people in this other village very welcoming and glad to see people passing through their village.
2: So you feel like when you

0: go from town to town. It's not just a random ornery character you met, but that represents the general flavor of that town, and the next town would be more welcoming as a biker.
1: Yeah, I mean, the well, the good thing about cycling now in Britain is that the huge canal network of the early Industrial Revolution has largely been renovated, and so you can cycle along towpaths, sometimes right the way across the country. So it means that you run into people all the time because people are out walking the dog or themselves or just sitting there fishing. So you tend to have a lot of conversations with people and you get a really good feel for what kind of place it is. And then people will start telling you about the area. I mean, it can be a bit of a problem if you've decided to do 40 miles a day. It slows you down, but it's very pleasant.
0: That's a prerequisite for this kind of accidental history. To enjoy this kind of accidental history, you cannot be on a tight schedule because you got to roll with the serendipitous punches here. And if you meet somebody on a towpath who knows the story of that towpath, it's very interesting, as you mentioned, and a lot of travelers don't quite remember this, but there's a whole network of Industrial Revolution era canals that were the best, most economic and safest way to get your goods in and out of the industrial centers before there were steam trains, right? There was a little window when the longboats on the canals. And today, of course, well, you could spend a lot of money digging a canal and then a generation later they got train lines and your canal is just worthless. But they've become recreational sort of things, long, skinny parks and beautiful opportunities. When you're going to Bath, everybody goes to England, goes to Bath. You really got to get out to Bathampton and walk along the canal back into town on the towpath and understand what you're walking along.
1: Yeah, and the great thing for cyclists, of course, is they're flat. So that, at one point I cycled across from Liverpool to Hull on the east coast of England, following the canals. And the thing about Britain or England is organised with a spine of mountains and hills down the middle. So if you're a cyclist and you want to go west to east, you have to cross the Pennines. That can be a bit difficult. But if you go on the canal from Liverpool to Hull, it was the first canal that crossed the Pennines, you then understand what a marvel it was in the early Industrial Revolution that you can cross the Pennines without ever noticeably going uphill.
0: Wow.
1: So it's great from that point of view.
0: I love that from a biking point of view. So if you're looking for a nice, easy bike ride, follow an industrial age canal.
1: Yeah, that's right. I mean, the other thing is the canals were a development of the river system of England, which is organised providentially so that you're never very far from the sea. In fact, the place in all of Great Britain which is furthest from the sea, Cotton in the Elms, is only about 15 minutes by a slow horse to the River Trent. And once you're on the Trent, that was navigable by quite large cargo vessels all the way to the North Sea. So it's a very watery island.
0: Graham Robb's a fellow of the Royal Society of Literature, and he's our special guest right now on Travel with Rick Steves. He's written critically acclaimed books on the discovery of France, an adventure history of Parisians, the discovery of Celtic Middle Earth, and biographies of French writers and poets like Balzac and Victor Hugo. Right now, we're looking at what he's observed in his latest work, The Discovery of Britain, an adventure history. Graham, I've always been fascinated in London by why there are so many train stations. It's just like an arc of train stations that you have to navigate when you want to get in or out of London. What are the root causes of that?
1: Well, the main cause is the River Thames, which cuts the city in two, north and south. But the main reason was the proliferation of different ferociously competing rail companies, because there was a lot of money potentially to be earned in the business. And as a result, sometimes you would have railway lines that would avoid a town that even today doesn't have a good rail service simply because the local council didn't want the railway going there. And then there was also a fear, the Duke of Wellington was particularly worried about this, of revolution. Because if the workers who were protesting in Leicester decide to go to the capital, suddenly it's very easy and

0: cheap for them to go by train. I mean, now the good thing about the chaos is that a lot of those lines went out of use because they weren't terribly useful. But now a lot of them have been turned into bike paths, which ironically is good for the economy because cyclists spend a lot of money and tend to stay overnight and so on.
1: Another good example of how if you know what you're looking at and you travel slowly enough to notice it, you can say, oh,

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2: That dynamic between the church and the nobles.
3: Well, one of the most fascinating things about the history of the church as it concerned ordinary people, if we can say that, was that there wasn't really the religious passion that there was supposed to have been. We know a lot about religious discord in Britain and the dissolution of monasteries and Henry VIII creating the Church of England separate from the Church of Rome. And it's sometimes assumed that the English too must have been pretty fervent in their religious beliefs. But actually, when the Pope placed an interdict on England in the 13th century and ordered all the churches to be locked, there's no sign that the common people were particularly upset about it. They already had their own ways of doing things and their own superstitions and so on. And even in the Victorian period, where we imagine people dutifully going to church in the correct clothing and honouring the vicar or the priest, it turned out that when one of the first authoritative polls was taken of all people, they found that the majority of people did not go to church on Sunday. They didn't care about it. They led practical lives, and the other world wasn't necessarily of much concern to them. So that's, religion is also a good example of how easy it is to be misled by easy to describe historical events, or like battles as well. It was a surprisingly peaceful country.
2: You know, big news in our day, Graham, is Brexit, and it's all about immigration, I think. And when you read through the Discovery of Britain and Accidental History, you realize the issue of immigration is nothing new. You can see, I mean, through the ages, you got immigrants. That's the middle name of Britain, I think, is immigration. Romans, Vikings, Normans, Muslims. What are some takeaways you had from your biking and hiking through Britain when it comes to that issue of today, immigration not being just for today?
3: Well, it's one, immigration has made many parts of Britain far more interesting and lively than they were before. And it's very striking that if you compare it to, well, I have to say Paris in France or Marseille, there's nowhere where there's real antagonism between different migrant groups. And it's hard to say, you can't really say, oh, well, it's something about Britain itself that makes people get on with each other, because it's a very narrow island, it's a very high population density. But it is interesting, as you say, that all the way back, the wave after wave of immigrants who are now thought to have been the real British, but I mean, even the Celts came over from the continent, Vikings came over from Norway. In fact, my name, Rob, is because my family on my father's side in Aberdeenshire were descended from Vikings who were robbers. So I could have been called Burn or Pillage instead.
2: Another example of those interesting maps that are in your book is you've got a map that puts a dot where every town that has a Danish name is. And you can see from that where the Vikings landed and how they metastasized through the island, can't you?
3: Yeah, and that's also interesting because we always think about bloody, rampaging Viking invaders. But those place names are there because they settled and farmed and...
2: Well, it's like Normandy. The Normandy in France,
3: yes,
2: where
3: exactly.
2: The Normans settled, the Northmen. And you have your own Normandy. You don't call it that, but you've got a lot of Danish names that remind us.
3: And Rob is also a Norman name with an E on the end of it.
2: I think the word Russia has Viking roots also. The Vikings went up the rivers into Russia. So there's a lot of immigration. In fact, that's what makes the world turn, whether we like it or not. And you can learn about that when you travel.

0: This is Travel with Rick Steves. We've been talking with Graham Robb, and his book is The Discovery of Britain, An Accidental History. And Graham, you've really inspired me to have that ECU, that extremely close-up look, that slow history, that history is whispering in your ear approach to travel. I know when I stand on the top of the Glastonbury Tor, and I look down at where the Holy Grail must have been discovered and so on, and I can think of times going back way before the ancient Romans came, reminding myself there was quite an impressive civilization in Britain in the days before Caesar. I can piece together a lot of history. I know that you appreciate living where you live, up where England and Scotland come together. Take me to your front porch, and let's just have a nice pint of beer, and tell me what we'd be looking out. What do you see? What can you inspire me with this accidental history from your very front porch?
1: Okay, well, from my front porch, we probably better do this before we've drunk the pint of beer, is go to the edge of, well, it's just a short drop down a cliff, and we're looking down at a river which floods frequently. And on the other side of the river, literally a stone's throw away, is Scotland, whereas we, with our pints, are standing in England. So we're looking over at what for centuries was a different country. And we're also looking over at what was once a totally independent enclave, like a little country in its own right, for many, many centuries that survived between England and Scotland. And the people who lived in that enclave didn't consider themselves to be either English or Scottish. They were just people from the debatable land. And the curious thing is that living there today, even though if we wade across the river when it's low, we will find that the people on the other side talk with a very different accent. So they're saying, how are you doing? Well, I'm back to Scotland. Whereas on the English side, it's more like that. It sounds like Cumbrian. And that division in language has survived. And yet, people who live there don't, there's no antagonism at all between English and Scots, and they almost never refer to the fact. The time that they did refer to it was when the Scottish independence referendum was coming up, and there was a real sense of fear that that very long-lasting, peaceful cohabitation was going to end.
0: Wow. That's more than I bargained for with this pint of beer looking out for a view from your porch. So you can sense that persistence of that regionalism and the challenge of living together peaceably. And
1: yes.
0: We're not the end of this story. It just keeps on unrolling, doesn't it?
1: It does, yeah. Well, I'll look forward to that pint.
0: All right. I'd love to be on your porch, Graham. Again, we've been talking with Graham Robb. His book is The Discovery of Britain, An Accidental History. Thanks a lot, Graham.
1: Thank you, Rick.

0: 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Let's see what we can discover inside Britain's most remarkable Gothic cathedrals. That's next on Travel with Rick Steves.
1: You never know what fun little travel tidbits Rick Steves is going to give out next, from clever airline tricks to those hidden restaurant gems you'll never find on your own. He brings the good stuff every week, and you can catch it all right here on South Florida's NPR News Source.
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1: He told me it was the most glorious sight people had ever seen. The deacon at Wells Cathedral in Somerset in England once explained to me that the towering facade on England's first entirely Gothic cathedral would have been the definition of jaw-dropping back when it opened around the year 1200. A Sunday morning would have included a brassy call from trumpets playing through openings in the ornate facade. I can just imagine parishioners dressing up in their finest, inspired by the brightly painted statues of the saints. Tour guides Roy Nichols and Jillian Chadwick join us now to take your calls at 877-333-7425 as we explore the impressive historic cathedrals that you can visit today all over England. Jillian, Roy, thanks for being here.
2: Pleasure to be here.
1: Do you know what I'm talking about in front of Wells Cathedral?
3: Oh, yeah.
2: Oh yes, that great west front.
3: Spectacular view.
1: Glorious facade.
3: Yeah.
1: Jillian, when you look at a facade like that, how can you explain the splendor of that from 500 or 600 years ago?
3: I just try and make them understand how the people in those days would have lived in little one-story wooden shacks, and they'd arrive and see a sight like that, and it was like a preview to heaven.
1: That's really what it was.
3: Yes.
1: Come out of your hovel, and once a week you can get a little glimpse of what heaven's going to be like.
3: Yes.
1: And you step through that door. Roy, what else would you add to the prep before stepping into that cathedral in Wells?
2: Well, really, to echo what Gillian was saying, to give them a context of what it must have been like for the medieval peasant to see that for the first time. And because normally they wouldn't be allowed inside.
1: Hmm.
2: Ordinary peasants, they would worship in their local churches. And also realizing that the whole facade would have been highly painted, highly decorated, as most of the church was.
1: Mm-hmm. We think of that as Gothic as just stony white.
2: Well, that's a product of Victorian times. It really
1: Isn't that interesting?
2: Yeah.
1: They just wanted to whitewash it, but we need to be able to find a way to go back in time. And when you think about the centrality of the church in medieval Europe and Britain, the community was really built around it. The bell tower told the hours. It told us when to celebrate.
3: Yeah,
1: when to...
3: people didn't have watches, did they? So it defined their day.
1: Some cities are homes of a cathedral. In fact, that is the term of a city, right?
3: And the seat of a bishop. Or it can be appointed by the monarch. For example, I live in near Brighton and Hove.
1: Mm-hmm.
3: And they don't have a cathedral there, but they are a city because the Queen decided in the year 2000, it could be a city.
2: Yeah. Increasingly, a lot of larger towns are being given the status of a city because it allows them greater autonomy and money and all sorts of
1: within
2: things.
1: The church or within the government?
2: No, within
3: government.
2: Local government.
3: Yes.
1: So it's a political definition.
2: Yes, yeah. Mm. Social and political definition.
1: But I understand traditionally or historically, a city is
2: had to be the seat of a bishop.
1: The seat of a bishop.
3: Mm,
2: and the centre of a diocese.
1: So it's a political unit for the church, basically.
2: Yes,
1: the
2: that's right, to administer the churches and parishes in that
1: Because
2: in that
1: Wells, the cathedral we were just talking about, happens to be the smallest, was the smallest city in England.
3: Yeah.
1: And it has this glorious cathedral because it was an important administrative centre of the church.
2: And it's not alone because you've got St. David's in Wales and also Lincoln in Lincolnshire.
1: So
2: that's also a very small city as well.
1: As you're traveling around in England, you will stumble upon a lot of cathedrals, whether you like it or not. They're the big building on the main square. They're free to go in generally, and they're just glorious.
3: Mm.
1: What are some tips for appreciating a cathedral as you're traveling?
3: They all have resident guides, and if you really want to appreciate a cathedral, you just go with one of the resident guides in the cathedral.
1: And they speak English.
3: And they do.
2: And they
3: proper
1: which I
3: English.
1: Love about traveling in England. They speak the Queen's English.
2: And they often, generally, volunteers who do it for the passion, for the interest, for the love of the building.
3: Mm.
2: And that always comes out.
1: I love that about English churches. You go into a cathedral and there are people with their sashes or their banners or their little name tags, and they are docents or volunteer guides or whatever you want to call them. And for the tourist, a lot of people are shy. They don't want to be a problem. No, you're going to make their day if you just ask them questions and let them do their work.
3: Yeah,
1: you'll get a private tour.
3: Absolutely.
1: You'll get your own charming expert literally taking you by the arm and walking you through the whole cathedral, giving you a private tour.
3: Mm-hmm.
2: And that's the great delight.
3: Element.
1: I love it. Now, in the church, there's so much to enjoy. You've got tombs that'll give you an indication of where the money came from a long time ago.
3: Mm-hmm.
1: In the Cotswolds, what kind of tombs would you see?
3: The bale tombs, the woolen bale-shaped tombs. but the wool merchants.
4: Wool merchants. Yeah. And I suppose in the South Coast you'd find captains, sea captains' tombs.
2: Mm-hmm. In some of the churches,

0: places like Bath, of course, they had a long connection with the Royal Navy, and many of the tombs and memorials there connected with the Royal Navy and sea captains.
1: Now, there are some architectural terms that are just helpful to understand if you're going to really appreciate the cathedrals. What's the basics, Roy, that you should know from an architectural point
0: understand
1: of view?
0: Understand what Gothic architecture is. Mm-hmm. Understand how Gothic was used and exploited, built in England, because although you find it all across Europe, it has a different sort of process and evolution in England. Understand what early English decorated and perpendicular architecture means, mm-hmm. the periods that they cover, the developments of that architecture, because it'll give you a much greater understanding the way that these enormous buildings were built over quite large periods of time.
1: So bone up on the basic architecture. There's Saxon, that would be the crude, mm-hmm. simple Dark Age stuff. There's the Norman, which in Europe would be called Romanesque.
0: Yeah.
2: And you'll see some difference between the two.
1: Yeah, and then within Gothic, you've got the Perpendicular, which would be the sort of final flowering of Gothic before the Renaissance would come on. And that, you'll see a lot of that Perpendicular in Cambridge, I think you see.
0: And although you do see Romanesque, Norman elements in some of the churches, the vast majority were swept away, so the vast majority of English medieval cathedrals are of that Gothic period.
2: Except for Durham. Durham Cathedral is wonderful.
1: And why was it swept away?
0: Because it was the new, exciting, sexy architecture.
1: Okay, so they just would purge the churches of the old decor because there's a new style. This is Travel with Rick Steves. We're talking with Gillian Chadwick and Roy Nichols about English cathedrals. Our phone number is 877-333-7425. And Heidi's calling from San Diego. Hi, Heidi. Thanks for the call.
3: Hi, Rick. Thanks for taking my call. My husband and I have visited England numerous times with our children. About 2 years ago, we visited friends near Winchester, and we visited the wonderful historic cathedral there. One thing I've been learning about cathedrals in England as we travel is that they aren't just houses of worship, but historic and cultural centers. And so many famous Britons are buried in the cathedral. Jane Austen is buried at Winchester, which I didn't know before we went. So that was a fun surprise. And then along with regular worship services, the cathedrals host concerts and cultural events and activist meetings. At one cathedral we visited, we were looking at the bulletin board in the back, and there were all kinds of events taking place, like a Handel concert and a meeting to discuss the plight of refugees. So whether it's a large, famous cathedral or a smaller village church, we always are enlightened by a visit to the local house of worship.
1: You know, Heidi, I think that is a very good tip. And I, as you were thinking about that out loud, I was just remembering when I'm in a church in England, I love to take advantage of the fact that I understand the language and spend a few minutes in the lobby just reading what's going on with that community. There is refugees they're housing. There's the Quilters Club on Tuesday nights that says we welcome guests to help out. I mean, that's in still on the wall. They've got an actual Quilters Club that's Tuesday nights. And if you happen to be there on Tuesday, you could come in for tea and cookies and help out with the quilting. You've got a list of rectors or pastors that goes back 800 years mm-hmm. without a stop, and you can kind of trace that. There's so much you can read into the material there. And as you mentioned, you've got cultural events, activist meetings, and of course, evensongs.
2: Yeah.
1: Gillian, really, to see a go to a church during an evensong is a chance to see it in action.
2: I think that's the best way to appreciate a church or a cathedral, because you sit there in that marvelous architecture listening to the choir and it just sends shivers up your spine.
1: And it's free.
2: Yes, it's free.
1: I mean, if you kind of don't want to pay $10 to see St. Paul's, you can go to the evensong.
2: Yeah.
1: They scoot you out after the service so you can't sightsee after the service is over. But every church in Britain, whether they charge or not for tourists, is free for evensong.
2: Yes.
1: And it really, it's not that tough to get a spot for evensong. No. And a lot of times you get to sit right there in the choir, these beautifully carved stalls in the very center of the church.
0: Yeah.
1: Roy, what's an evensong tip that you would have?
0: Be early. Because to sit in the choir itself, certainly the more popular ones, if you go into York Minster, for instance, you're not the only person that's likely to go along to evensong, so be there sort of 15, 20 minutes before everybody else, and you will get a prime seat.
1: So there's the core of the church. It's like if a church is a huge, vast, windy, stony structure, there's a cozy little beautifully carved central part where they can have the intimacy, and that's where the services would be.
2: Yes, between the nave and the high altar.
1: And you feel like you're going into Oz there more. I mean, sometimes it's not even open during the regular public days.
0: And that sense of specialness really was created quite deliberately, because the vast majority of people wouldn't be allowed beyond the screen that separated the nave from the choir. And it would only be the priest that would go into that area.
1: Do the religious heavy lifting back there.
0: That sort of thing.
1: But everybody's welcome during the evensong. Heidi, thanks for your call.
3: Oh, you're welcome. Thanks
1: Take
3: for having
1: care.
3: Me.
1: Our guests, Gillian Chadwick and Roy Nichols, are tour guides and English history experts. They're providing us with a close-up view right now on

0: Travel with Rick Steves of the many impressive Gothic cathedrals and churches you can visit all across England. By the way, this interview is from our show archives. Dino's calling from Woodinville in Washington. Hi, Dino.
1: Hello.
0: What's your memory of touring churches in Britain?
1: Well, we had taken a drive around Britain, and we had stopped in York, and we were looking in the cathedral there, looking at the tombs along the aisles on the inside, and one of the volunteers told me to look way up high towards the ceiling of the church, and there were a row of relief carvings along there of all kinds of figures, but he was pointing one out, which that was kind of odd to have in a cathedral, which was a couple of monkeys that looked, they were happy, but they were rudely posed, and he got a big laugh out of it. I mean, it was pretty odd to see it there. It was fun. But why would that be inside the cathedral?
0: Jillian, why would there be rudely posed monkeys carved into the stones of a cathedral column?
2: I know that there's the monkey window. I don't remember the carvings, and it's something to do with the Glaziers Guild, isn't it? And
0: we're talking the York Minster?
2: York Minster, yeah.
0: Well, but anywhere in Gothic architecture, you'll find that the stonemasons get to have a little fun here and there by carving goofy things into the capitals.
3: There's the famous Lincoln Imp, carving of an imp right high up on the roof of the cathedral in the city of Lincoln.
0: You know, it's just human beings that spend their lives carrying stones and carving them to build these churches for generation upon generation, and 800 years ago, they like to vent and be characters and goofy and sometimes a little bit
3: disrespectful. Well, they'll even carve, it's said that you can identify some of the clergy from the cathedral carved by the masons during the wintertime when they couldn't work on the main building itself, so they would spend the winter carving the figures and the bosses and all the other things.
0: With what they really think about them, maybe,
3: What they really think about them, yeah.
0: And also, in the choir where you're supposed to be sitting, sometimes you have to be standing, and the little area where you lean against, where you put your butt, that's sort of less religious because you're sitting on it, and that means they have the freedom to carve and have a little bit of disrespectful or just comical or a little bit of rude art.
2: Yeah.
0: And you see that in the House of God. And it just gives you a little glimpse of the humanity of society 800 years ago. They're not all saints.
2: No.
0: All right, Dino, thanks for your comment about the rude monkeys in York.
1: Well, thank you for the background.
0: Take care. It is fun when you get to go into a cathedral and you see these. And also, I think we have to remember that early churches were dealing with pre-Christian sort of traditions and beliefs. Yeah, and you have to incorporate a little bit of that. So you've got some pagan creatures here and there.
2: That helps
0: new Christians embrace this new religion that's been put on these people who for centuries before were worshipping in a pagan style.
3: Yeah, I mean, that veneer of Christianity was wafer thin for hundreds of years.
0: So we're talking about cathedrals in England. And just, if you were going to think of the five or six big cathedrals to see, the cathedral cities, which one should we keep in mind?
2: Canterbury, I think you have to start with, because it's the headquarters of the church in this country.
0: And it's a beautiful place to tour with plenty of docents and guides inside.
2: Yeah.
0: What's another one?
3: Salisbury.
0: With a copy of the Magna Carta there?
3: Exactly, and the tallest spire in England.
0: Mm-hmm. Tallest spire in England in Salisbury. Another one?
2: Durham.
0: Durham, the great Norman cathedral, the best example of Romanesque, I think, in Britain. And it's way up there in the north, quite striking.
2: Yes.
0: I love
2: that. The location as well is stunning.
0: I love that spot. Yeah, built on a hilltop, almost like a fort.
2: Yes.
0: We've talked about York and the Minster. What does Minster mean? We hear that word Minster.
2: It's a center of teaching.
0: Okay.
2: Basically, yeah.
0: So the York Minster would be a very important church.
2: Mm-hmm.
0: There's four great churches.
2: I'd say Winchester.
0: In Winchester.
2: Yeah. Mm-hmm.
3: And you can do those big five ones, but I really, and Jillian and I were talking, really plumb for some of the less well-known ones.
0: What would they be?
3: Well, the two that I particularly love are Ely in Lincolnshire and Norwich in Norfolk. Two beautiful cathedrals that aren't visited by many people from outside the island.
0: Yeah. That's fantastic. This is Travel with Rick Steves. We're talking English cathedrals and churches with tour guides Jillian Chadwick and Roy Nichols. When you find a cathedral that's lit from the inside, I think Lincoln's Cathedral is that way, in Bath also.
3: Yeah.
0: And you go there at twilight or something, and the light is coming from inside of the church. It really is like a lantern.
2: It really is. It's known as the Lantern of the West, the Bath Church.
0: The Bath Church. It's actually nicknamed the Lantern.
2: Yes.
0: Sometimes they're like a reliquary, is a jewel box that holds something precious, right? Mm. And a cathedral itself can be designed like a reliquary.
2: Definitely.
0: Like.
3: Well, they were meant to act as a beacon for the faithful, to draw people to them. And so they would often build, like Ely is built on a mound in a very, very flat, what is generally a flat countryside, so people can see it for miles away. In medieval

0: times you would have seen York Minster from miles and miles away. Right.
1: That's beautiful. And then the bells were important too. Back when there was no formal timekeeping, the monks would keep the time and they'd ring the bells. At York Minster, you can actually, I've seen the bell ringer go in there, and the bells are so big that he gets that bell going and he actually hangs under the rope. He does this to entertain the tourist, I think. And the bell lifts him 6 or 7 feet into the air as he's ringing those bells, and they're just pealing all around you. I like that moment in some towns where the bells start to ring and you realize they've been ringing for centuries.
2: Yeah.
0: With my little village in Dorset, Thursday night is bell ringing practice night. And so they start at 7 o'clock and they practice for an hour and a half or something like that. And throughout the year, they practice.
1: And this is not a bell choir. It's actually ringing the various bells to do a tune.
2: People are often surprised. They think that it's actually a recording. And then you say, no, these are really people ringing these bells.
1: And they're pulling different bells for different tunes.
2: Yep, and they're absolutely stunned that we still do that.
0: And they're all drawn from the local area, from the village itself. And there's a bell captain. And depending on the peal of bells that they have, there'll be a variety of numbers and they'll ring special bells, the trebles and all of those. So
2: it's good exercise as well.
1: Oh, yeah. Mm,
2: it's hard work.
0: Quite a science.
1: So there's plenty of ways for a traveller to experience these cathedrals along with worshipping on Sunday. You go to an evensong almost any day of the week, but be careful that the evensong is sung rather than said.
0: Yeah. Mm.
1: Also, we've been talking about the great churches. What's a particularly delightful little church that you've encountered in your travels?
2: There are so many of them all over the country, and it's one of my favourite things about England.
1: Yeah.
2: Every little village has got a church that's probably been there for 900 years. You know, the one in the Cotswolds in Stanway where the shepherds have wound the chains around the backs of the seats.
1: Oh, I love that.
2: Yeah, and you can see the chain marks in the
1: wood.
2: From
1: the shepherd's dog.
2: From the shepherd's dog.
1: Actually wearing a groove in the little wooden pinnacle of the chair there.
2: Yeah.
1: And you think, 600 years ago, a shepherd came here every Sunday with his dog.
2: Yeah.
0: There's a wonderful book by Simon Jenkins called The 1,000 Best English Churches. And as Gillian pointed out, there are thousands of them.
1: 1,000 best.
2: Yeah.
0: Not one or 10 or 100. 1,000 best
1: that
0: churches.
1: That are exceptionally beautiful churches.
0: English churches.
1: Of all of those, what little one would you enjoy?
0: Well, I live down in Dorset, and I'm going to plumb for the beautiful church in Bere Regis, a village not too far from Dorchester, which has got the most beautifully carved wooden ceiling. One of the sons of the village was John Morton, who was Chancellor to Henry VII. And he endowed the church at his death, and they've got this most beautifully carved wooden ceiling with these incredibly painted angels that look so lifelike, as if they're going to take wing at any moment.
1: And have survived for generations.
0: Have survived for 500 years.
1: 500 years. And you can step in there and enjoy it without a guard.
0: It's frequently just that little church, there's nobody there.
1: It's a beautiful thing. Gillian Chadwick, Roy Nichols, thank you so much for giving us a tour of another of the many wonderful dimensions of England.
2: Thank you.
1: Roy Nichols and Gillian Chadwick are certified Blue Badge guides to England. 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